0: Mexico City. Police said Jonathan Melendez, the band's keyboardist, was found tied up and shot inside his penthouse apartment alongside his pregnant wife, 3-year-old daughter and a young domestic worker. 2 people have been arrested. King Charles and Queen Camilla have had a preview of the historic Bayeux tapestry, which has been loaned to the British Museum for a year. They were joined by President Emmanuel Macron, who had lobbied for the fragile 70-metre-long artwork to be returned to English soil for the first time since it was embroidered. He said it reflected bilateral ties.
1: If anyone remembers what we did here today decades or even centuries from now, I would like to believe that they will remember not only the story told by Bayeux tapestry, but also the tale of two countries, which after centuries of shared history, choose to forge a bond as close as the threads of this thousand-year-old embroidery.
0: The tapestry tells the story of the Norman conquest of Saxon England in 1066, when the English king was defeated by the invaders from France. Scientists have discovered a giant 10-sided geometric cloud system encircling Saturn's south pole. It's the first time such an atmospheric pattern has been observed in the icy ammonia clouds on the gas giant's southern hemisphere. It had long been thought that a nearly stationary 6-sided polygon of clouds first observed over Saturn's north pole in the 1980s was unique. Scientists believe the new atmospheric phenomenon may have formed sometime in the last decade. BBC News.
2: Hello and welcome to the Arts Hour from the BBC World Service. I'm Nikki Beatty, bringing you a star-studded lineup of gorgeously global guests and some cultural companionship with the best arts, entertainment and culture conversations from across the BBC and beyond. Coming up, British actor Aaron Pierre on how he approached his role in the DC Studio series Lanterns. Australian star of the excellent medical drama The Pitt, Shabana Aziz, on the importance of lunch. And the American author, Ruth Ozeki, on her early career as a filmmaker. Also on the show, Tony and Emmy Award-winning actor Stockard Channing talks about choosing a Samuel Beckett play for her directorial theatre debut. And we hear from the legendary South African singers Ladysmith Black Mambazo. That's not all, though. Later in the show, I'll be speaking to the Oscar-winning documentary maker Orlando von Isidel about his latest film, The Cycle of Love. And I'm joined in the studio this week by our cultural critic, Arifa Akbar. Arifa, do you have a cultural highlight that you want to recommend to the world today?
3: Yeah, a cinema trip where I saw The Invite, that film about dinner parties going disastrously wrong, starring Olivia Wilde, who also directs, along with Edward Norton and Penelope Cruz and the brilliant Seth Rogen. It's just couples sex comedy, but it really makes you think about life going wrong in your middle years, looking back and thinking, have I fulfilled the thing that I wanted to, or have I abandoned my passions? But I would like to make mention as well of the amazing and now late Dolly Parton.
2: Yes. What did you love about her?
3: I loved the inner steel, the outer glamour. I loved the longevity of the career. She, in the 1980s, I remember absolutely loving her music and listening to it, but thinking, oh, is she a little bit passé? But I was wrong. And she's just continued to become cooler and cooler, and a gay icon and a philanthropist and an amazing, amazing woman, with songs that in a way showed the inner steel. My favourite is Harper Valley PTA, where a young single mother takes on a board of governors at a school, and it's David and Goliath stuff. She always had a kind of truth and a toughness to her beautiful songs.
2: Well, we've got a clip here of Dolly speaking to the BBC Samira Ahmed in 2023 about the song she'd most like to be remembered by, and it's not yours.
4: Well, for me, mine is not so much a song that everybody knows, but my favorite song is My Little Coat of Many Colors, because it addresses, you know, so many things. It talks about bullying and acceptance and family, having a mother that cares enough to make her poor children feel proud of their clothes when she knows it's just rags, but knowing enough to talk about, you know, the coat of many colors from the Bible.

0: icon, and we lost her on August the 25th. Thank you, Aretha. First then, the new TV series Lanterns has already surpassed streaming records for DC Studios, the venture set up to bring their roster of superheroes to screens both big and small. Based on the Green Lantern comic books, it features the jaded interstellar peacekeeper Hal Jordan, played by Kyle Chandler, training up recruit John Stewart, played by the commanding actor Aaron Pierre.
1: The Green Lantern's oath is to protect people. We both know I do a better job of this than you.
0: Aaron Pierre has, in his varied career to date, provided the voice for Mufasa in the Lion King reboot. He's played African-American characters in prestige TV series like The Underground Railroad and Genius, in which he starred as Malcolm X. And yet the actor was actually born in the UK and has Curaçaoan, Jamaican and Sierra Leonean heritage. Aaron Pierre spoke to the BBC's Nadia Jay about entering the DC universe in his latest role.
2: Oh, it's massive, you know, and I recognize the enormity and the magnitude of the opportunity from the jump. So, you know, you do your necessary and appropriate research, you do your due diligence, you leave no stone unturned. And that's the same with every character that I portray, you know, whether it's on theater, film, television. But then there comes a point where you must bring your truth to the character, because that is what allows the character to be authentic, and it gives audiences, you know, who are gifting you with their viewership, the opportunity to resonate with that character and for it to be tangible. You get me? So, yeah.
3: You're doing amazing, sweetie. Do you remember the first role you auditioned for and you didn't get?
2: Oh, I mean, you know, one of the most interesting things about being an actor or an artist in any medium is that what you see is the minority. The success is the minority. There is a whole iceberg underwater of rejection and no's and try agains and no thank yous. You know, the tip of the iceberg that penetrates, you know, the sea that you see, that is the success of a lot of rejection. And so, I mean, there's countless things that I've auditioned for that I didn't get. But all glory to God, we're here now. You know?
3: Amen. And of course, let's just go straight in, okay? Because let's be honest, let's be frank. I am a Marvel girl. I always have been. But I can't lie. DC has got me. Like, watching Arrow all those years ago, I didn't tell my dad, he would have been upset. And also The Flash. And then now I'm coming into Lanterns. But for someone who hasn't watched it, who's new to, you know, comic life in general, and like, you know, the superhero life that I live and breathe. What would you say to somebody about watching Lanterns? Like, what could they expect?
2: Listen, I think this is something that, you know, if you are a massive Green Lantern fan, if you are a DC fan, if you are a fan of the superhero genre, period, it's something that you will find a lot of joy in and a lot of excitement in and anticipation. But also, it has infinite access points for individuals who have no idea about any of that stuff, not the faintest clue about any of that. So it's really a series that is available and accessible to everybody. And I think that is the magic of this series. And really, I have to give credit to the writer's room. You know, they created something really magical in there. And, you know, it was our responsibility as the actors and the team to bring that magic to life, to physicalize it. You know, come on this journey with us, you know, enjoy the journey. And we're very grateful for your viewership.
0: Aaron Pierre discussing Lanterns, which is available to stream on HBO Max. Our cultural critic on today's Arts Hour is Aretha Akbar. Aretha, they discuss two types of viewers for this show. Those who are already massive fans of the DC universe and those without any prior knowledge. Which are you?
4: I'm a third category. I have prior knowledge. I'm not a massive fan. So I do like the odd superhero movie. I'm not a total aficionado. Got to be honest, I thought this was a cliche fest. I thought it just didn't fly for me at all.
0: Interesting, because other people have labelled it as quite clever, minus the... if only we had Vision in, you could see Aretha's face screwing up in disgust at me. Okay, moving on then. As a theatre critic, have you come across Aaron Pierre on stage?
4: I haven't actually, so it's news to me, and I'd love to see him on stage. I think he's a superb screen actor for me. I think he has such a quiet, contained and emotional presence. I loved the Underground Railroad. Mm. And I think it's such an actor with great depths. Why don't we see them in this show?
0: Well, it was seeing Aaron Pierre play Cassio in a London production of Shakespeare's Othello that made the Oscar-winning filmmaker Barry Jenkins cast him as Caesar in the Underground Railroad. So that was good for him. He's very earnest when I hear him talking and see him interviewed. Yeah. I'd quite like to see him do some comedy.
4: I'd like to see that.
0: Okay. Thank you, Arifa. You're listening to The Arts Hour from the BBC World Service. I'm Nikki Badey. Australian actor Shabana Aziz shot to fame in another HBO Max series, the peerless medical drama The Pitt, where she plays Dr. Javadi. It's an original, kinetic, high-stress, hyper-real medical drama which unfolds in real time, starring Noah Wiley, which we've discussed here on The Arts Hour with some regularity because we love it. In Shabana's latest role, she's moved from a hectic hospital to a tense transport terminal. In The Airport Chaplain, she once again plays a character in a frenetic public-facing environment with overworked colleagues on the edge. This time, Shabana Aziz inhabits the part of a manager forced to crack down on a wayward employee, the airport fixer, played by Tobias Wallace.
5: What happened yesterday was a serious security breach. That could have caused an international incident.
6: It didn't.
5: The devil is in the detail, is it not, Tobias?
0: When Jason DeRosso spoke to her on ABC Radio National's The Screen Show, he noted that these two dramas are connected by a fascination for depicting the workplace and crumbling infrastructures.
5: Yeah, I think in the age of information, we're fed so many narratives about why our broken systems are broken. And I think that inevitably we're interested in stories about those things because they help us process our own experiences in the world. And I think that's like the power of storytelling, and that's why stories are important. I think you watch a story about a broken workplace where people are fighting to keep the lights on, to keep the show running. And it helps you when you go to work the next day just to feel less alone, we're not making documentaries. These aren't like, and we're not making how-to guides either, right? Nobody's preaching anything to you in either of these shows, I hope. I think stories are vessels for empathy, and I think that they help us be better people. And everybody has to go to work.
7: Both shows, though, The Pitt and The Airport Chaplain, are both about, they're trying to depict, I think, the reality of very diverse workplaces. I mean, everyone goes through an airport at one point or another. Everyone goes through a hospital at one point or another.
5: I think they're like depictions of modern life. In its messiness and in its complexity, you know, I think they're not very glossy shows. You know, I always thought of The Pitt as like very, almost un-American in how it's shot and put together. It's very not glossy. By the end of the season, nobody's wearing any makeup. And The Chaplain is that too. Like, it's just, you hope it's a mirror. You hope they're both just mirrors and people can take what they need in this moment from them.
7: Tell me about how the difference between, or the similarities between how they're both shot. In terms of how fast the crews work on both shows, I mean, people always say that in Australia, you have to do more with less. Is that your experience when you're comparing?
5: Yes, completely. Australia shoots very, very fast. We work shorter days. The Pitt is actually a very Australian set in that way. We're not doing 16-hour days, 18-hour days like other American sets are. You know, we have integrated lighting.
7: Which means, so integrated lights basically means that the lights you see, they're all practical. So the lights you see in frame are the lights lighting the actors. And it's all set up. It's pre-lit, so you can shoot anywhere.
5: And they have, I mean, of course, there's still a robust lighting department making sure that the warmth, the white is correct for each skin tone, that they're changing the lights depending on what's happening in the scene or whatever. Like, there is a lot of lighting. There's a lot of lighting, but it means that you're not, after every rehearsal, walking away for half an hour while they light. It's a much, much faster way of working. And so we do work at an Australian pace on The Pitt, but in a very different way. We do shoot a lot more than you would on an Australian set. What was different? I mean, you know, I think Australian crews are really wonderful. Our American crews are really wonderful too, but I think that I miss the food. The food actually in Australia, the catering, can't beat it.
7: Oh, really?
5: You wouldn't think it. Yeah, but we had this catering company that just, catering is, it's a really fascinating thing. Like, as somebody who wants to produce one day, catering is the most effective way to get morale up for every single department all at once. Lunch is the universal mood decider. And if catering is good, I think if you got a real happy crew, I think it's a good time. And so we had this catering crew that was just the best in the business, I would say.
0: Shabana Aziz and her latest series is The Airport Chaplain. I had no idea that she was Australian until I saw her being interviewed about The Pit season 2. Arifa Akbar, Shabana made her name in The Pit. Are you, first of all, a fan of The Pit and medical dramas?
4: So I have to say, I am. If we use the old categories you've just mentioned, I am a massive fan of medical dramas. So I've seen every. I was there with ER, Casualty back
0: Grey's
4: in the
0: Anatomy.
4: Day. Grey's Anatomy and Scrubs, even.
0: Right.
4: You know, the comedy version of,
0: yes.
4: of A&E.
0: Why?
4: Because I think it reflects human drama really well. So the drama of doctors, nurses, all the porters, whatever, having their intrigues. The drama of injury.
0: Yes.
4: Will this person live or die? And we buy into that because we see ourselves in it. It is essentially an office drama. And we all know the office and we all know the irritations, longers, overwork. So we, because I really love an office drama and the hospital is a high moving, you know, high velocity office drama.
0: Lovely. What is longer? What a great word.
4: It's like boredom, the boring bits.
0: I love that. I've never heard anybody ever use on the Arts Hour.
4: There we are.
0: Thank
4: it's French,
0: you.
4: So maybe it's very
0: longer.
4: World service.
0: Longer.
4: World service.
0: It is indeed. Thank you, Arifa. You're with The Arts Hour and I'm Nikki Beatty. Ruth Ozeki was born to an American father and Japanese mother, and as well as being a Zen Buddhist priest, she's best known as the author of LA Times Prize-winning novel A Tale for the Time Being, and more recently, The Book of Form and Emptiness, which won the 2022 Women's Prize for Fiction. She started her creative career as a production designer and a filmmaker. The BBC's Michael Barclay asked her about the fascinating personal story behind one of her earliest feature-length film projects called Halving the Bones, which she made back in 1995.
6: You know, it's a semi-autobiographical film. It's a documentary that strays, shall we say. It was sparked by the death of my grandmother. She died in Japan. And my mother, she wasn't well at the time. And so she asked me to go to Japan in her stead to represent the family. And when we were there, my aunt asked if I wanted to bring some of my grandmother's bones home to my mother. And you know, of course, I said yes, since that seemed to be what was expected. And I remember she took the urn. And I'd never seen remains before, you know, but they were in a beautiful ceramic jar. And she opened the jar and with a pair of chopsticks took out three or four of the bones. And they were large pieces of bone. Apparently in Japan during the cremation, they don't cremate down to the ash. They stop a little bit before that. And so she took out these three pieces of bone and they were very beautiful. They were like coral or something, you know, and they were slightly colored. And she took a Tupperware container and lined it with my grandmother's handkerchief and placed the three pieces of bone in the Tupperware container and handed it to me and said, take these home to your mother. And so I did. I brought them home. I was a little worried going through customs, but I don't think you're allowed to bring cremains through. But in any case, I did. And then for various reasons, my mother didn't seem particularly excited about this. I think perhaps she didn't really know what to do with it. So in any case, the bones sat on a shelf in my closet, probably for over a year. And it was really like having a skeleton in my closet, literally. And I decided I needed to create the occasion for me to deliver the bones to my mother. So I did. I made a film about it, and I figured that would force me to do it. And so that's what the film is. It's a film about me delivering my grandmother's bones to my mother and incorporating a lot of the family history within that framework. And the film is called Halving the Bones.
8: The film's also a moving exploration of identity, what it's like to live between two cultures. How did that feel growing up?
6: Well, it was something that, I mean, I was aware of the fact that I was different from a fairly early age, and I didn't quite know what to make of that. You know, I was perceived as being Asian, other, different from everyone else. And so I started to think of myself that way too. I identified as a Japanese girl, which meant that I kind of took on all of the stereotypes. You know, there were certain things that a Japanese girl should be. We should be quiet and well-mannered and good at, you know,
8: decorous.
6: Yes, that's right. Good at school, you know, studious. We could play an instrument. That was fine. There were certain things we could not be. One of them was funny. You know, that was not part of the identity. And it really wasn't until I went to Japan for the first time, people looked at me as being a white American. Right. And it was such a liberating feeling because I suddenly realized that that was also part of my identity, that I could be loud and I could be funny and I could be crass and I could be all of these other things that, you know, that I'd never been allowed to be before. And so there was a sense of completion there that was really quite liberating.
8: And your parents were both linguists.
6: That's correct. Yes. My dad was a linguistic anthropologist. My mother was a linguist who studied the Shanghai dialect. And I think she would have liked to continue teaching, but, you know, this was the 1950s, and generally women, well, certainly my mom anyway, decided that having a family was her priority. But yeah, I was raised by two linguists.
8: Do you think that informed your early love of language?
6: Well, I think it did. My father spoke, my goodness, he spoke 7, 8 languages and read many more. My mother spoke several languages too. Her first language had been Japanese. She was born in Japan, raised in Hawaii. She went to Hawaii when she was 6, I think. But Japanese was her first language. When I was a child, she never spoke much Japanese to me at all. I think by then she was more comfortable in English. And well, let's see, I was born in 1956, so this was 11 years after the war. And I think she might have felt on some level that learning Japanese might be a handicap for me. And so she never taught me to speak the language. It was something that I very much wanted to learn myself. And so as soon as I entered university, I started to study the language on my own.
0: Ruth Ozeki, whose latest book is her first short story collection. It's called The Typing Lady and Other Fictions. Arifa Akbar is our cultural critic this week. I know, Arifa, that you've read her work. Did you know, by the way, that she was a filmmaker before she was a novelist?
4: No clue whatsoever. So this was revelatory. I love the idea of a woman bringing back ashes as well, because it follows a theme, you know, from As I Lay Dying, William Faulkner, of taking a body home. It's also very ancient Greek, you know, this idea of the respectful burial, taking someone home after their death. So I love that.
0: We heard how Ruth taught herself Japanese despite growing up in a multilingual household. My father became more British than Indian when he moved from India to the UK. So I took it upon myself to learn to speak and read and write Hindi much later in life. What was your upbringing like in terms of learning a parent's language?
4: Well, I was born here, but we spoke Urdu at home.
0: You did?
4: Yeah, we certainly did. Until I went to primary school, along with my brother and sister, and we were told that a second language like Urdu could hold us back. This was the 1980s,
0: yes.
4: And the teachers encouraged my parents to have us speak English at home. And so we were in this awkward position where we had to stop ourselves speaking and thinking in our mother tongue, switch to English. I always understood Urdu because my parents continued to speak it amongst themselves. We were not allowed. And I remember feeling it was such an injustice not to be able to express myself as a child in Urdu. But then later on, we realized this was of its time and it was just the wrong approach. Of course, children can hold two languages.
0: More than adults can.
4: And then like you, I went back to night school and relearned Urdu. And now I speak it with an English accent, but I love speaking it to my parents. I love speaking it when I go back to Lahore. And to my aunties and to all those relatives that I couldn't speak properly to.
0: Connects you, waters your roots. How lovely. Well done, you. By the way, do you know that Ruth took the name Ozeki as a nom de plume, not from her Japanese mother, but from a boyfriend, a former boyfriend?
4: Oh, that's interesting.
0: Yeah.
4: Lucky him.
0: Not sure there's any former boyfriend whose name I'd take. Arifa, thank you. And that's it for part one of the show, but don't go away. Still to come, acting star Stockard Channing on directing a Samuel Beckett play, and I'll be speaking to documentary maker Orlando von Einsiedel. The Arts Hour's back after this.

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2: Welcome back to The Arts Hour from the BBC World Service with me, Nikki Bedi. And if you've only just joined us, where have you been? In the first half of the show, we heard from British actor Aaron Pierre about playing a DC superhero in Lanterns, the Australian actor and star of hospital drama The Pit, Shabana Aziz, and from American novelist Ruth Ozeki. Coming up in a moment, US acting star Stockard Channing. I'll be speaking to documentary maker Orlando von Einsiedel about his new film, The Cycle of Love, which is an extraordinary true story about one man's 6,000-mile bike journey from India to Sweden to find the woman he loved. And we'll hear from the legendary South African vocal group, Ladysmith Black Mambazo. First then, Stockard Channing is the multi-award-winning American actor who starred in the movies Grease and Six Degrees of Separation, as well as playing the president's wife in the seminal TV series The West Wing. Making her debut as a director for the stage in her 80s could be said to be a bit of a late career pivot. Even more so when the play she's directing is Crap's Last Tape by Samuel Beckett, perhaps the most celebrated and cerebral Irish playwright of the last century. It's a minimalist and largely static piece, both trademarks of Beckettian theatre. Think Waiting for Godot. In it, an elderly man called Crap is celebrating, and I'm using air quotes here, his 69th birthday by listening to old tapes of himself recorded in previous years at his kitchen table. The role has been played by many, many great thespians. The late John Hurt, Gary Oldman, Stephen Ray, even playwright Harold Pinter, who did it in a wheelchair. And it was really acclaimed, that performance. Stockard Channing's version opened at this year's Edinburgh Fringe, Scotland's annual international arts festival. And the austere anti-hero is played by David Westhead. He and Stockard Channing spoke to the BBC's Kirsty Walk about why they wanted to do this unusual project together.
3: Well, we were having dinner, which we often do, and he said to me, David said to me, he wanted to get back on stage again. He'd been doing a lot of bits and pieces and movies and this, that, and the other. And I said, that's great, that's great. And he said, I want you to direct me. I said, why? No, that's not what I do. And he knew exactly what he wanted to do. He wanted to do Crap's Last Tape because he had seen somebody do it literally in their living room in Lithuania. And I thought, well, that's a great story, but what does it have to do with me? And he said, well, I trust you, we communicate, we've seen things together, etc., etc. And I said, so we just started at the beginning, and we sat in my living room and then in my kitchen, a kitchen table, whatever, and we just went through, we went back to basics. And it was a great thing not to have the pressure of a production, a massive production design change, any of that, no other producers involved. And it really, I have to say, it's down to David, honestly, doing it, but he helped put this thing together and launched it. And so I'm going to have him talk about that.
4: Well, David, I mean, yes, you'd seen that production of Crap's Last Tape in a Soviet-era flat in Lithuania. What was it that just said, I have got to try that one?
5: Well, I was wandering around Lithuania on day off from filming, and I decided I'd nip to the theatre and see what was on. It was Shakespeare in tights. I thought, I don't really fancy that. So on one of the posters for the Shakespeare play, there was Crap's Last Tape this way, and I followed the arrows, and I followed them all over Vilnius, and I ended up on the 12th floor of a Soviet apartment block in somebody's front room. And there's a little old boy in the corner, and the eight of us who'd made the journey watched him do Crap's Last Tape, and I thought, that is genius. And when I'm old enough, which I now am, I'll do it. And that was it.
4: And so you did, and I watched it this afternoon. It was terrific. So as you said, our protagonist is about to hit 70. You're not quite there yet. Is listening back to an audio diary he recorded some 30 years prior on his 39th birthday when he was perhaps, you know, idealistic, ambitious, a bit naive. How does this role resonate

0: pictures they take and watch them all, you know, in sequence the way this man does. But what those thoughts engender, if you literally get back into your own mind when you were 39, who had just listened to himself at 23, what would that be like?
1: Yeah.
0: And it's quite, it's not the maybe the most pleasant thing, because it's always the road not traveled. It's the expectations. It's all about expectations we have, which not always the reality lives up to those, positive or negative.
1: You know, but now there is no distance. There is no kind of joy in distance, because we're visiting these things all the time, all the time. But for you, as a stock artist who've had such a full life, the idea of reflecting on one's younger life, I mean, how much do you do that?
0: I don't very much. I don't like going back to the past myself. I think that this, given the pattern of my personal life, I wouldn't do that. I mean, I can have recall to remember, and also given what I do, I get interviewed a lot, and people force me to go back. And sometimes it's quite disturbing. I just don't want to go back, but that's just me.
2: Stockard Channing and David Westhead. Our cultural critic on today's Arts Hour is Arifa Akbar. Arifa's real job in life is being a theatre critic.
3: Yeah.
2: She's also a writer. So, Arifa, first of all, many people will at least have heard of Samuel Beckett, but for those who might not be au fait with avant-garde, modernist, anti-theatre, could you give us a sense of his work?
3: Yeah. Not much happens on stage. The stage is usually very stark and stripped down. It's often a man on his own, or two men talking, waiting. You're never quite sure what they're talking about or what they're waiting for. There's the odd tree on stage, or there's just a chair in the middle with nothing else. And the characters are in a state of despair. They're sort of broken down men and women. Some are trying to stay cheerful, like a woman in a mound of mud. Sometimes they're singing to themselves.
2: Oh, Lisa Dwan has played that.
3: She's incredible.
2: And she learnt from Billy Whitelaw how to do, was that called mouth?
3: Not I.
2: Not I. Yeah. Thank you. I think of it as mouth.
3: Amazing.
2: Yeah, so that's a disembodied
3: There's a disembodied mouth on stage at times, you know, talking in what seems like the last minutes of that person's life. And what is always accompanies the despair, it's this kind of nervy humour. It's and we call it absurdist humour. It's absurdism, because it sort of suggests that in our most extreme, desolate state of mind, we are funny without quite realising it.
2: I don't think you've seen this particular production.
3: I haven't, unfortunately.
2: But you have been at the Edinburgh Festival this year. Do you have a highlight, or is it too hard to choose?
3: There's one gem, classic, in a basement area. All the best things are tucked away in a basement. It was Before Noon, and it's got a really clumsy title, QFWFQ. That title is out of Italo Calvino's If on a Winter's Night, a Traveller. That's a postmodern novel with lots of playful stops and starts, and this play is very playful with lots of postmodern stops and starts. It's staged by an American, Gary Newson, and it's the cleverest thing I've seen in a long time.
2: Wow.
3: Exploring the nature of storytelling and what it means to tell a story, and he starts telling layers upon layers of stories. He's so playful, he's so dramatic. He also explores his identity as a Jewish person, as a queer person. He looks at Israel, Zionism, you know, lots and lots of things amongst the stories. And it's a truly amazing find. It's called QFWFQ.
2: What does it mean?
3: That is a character out of Italo Calvino's novel.
2: Got you. Thank you so much. You're listening to The Arts Hour from the BBC World Service. Orlando von Einsiedel is an Oscar-winning British documentary filmmaker whose work has taken us into some of the most extraordinary and dangerous corners of the human experience. From Virunga, his film following rangers in Virunga National Park in the Democratic Republic of Congo, to The White Helmets, which focused on volunteer rescue workers in Syria. His latest film, The Cycle of Love, is altogether more tender. A hybrid documentary, it contains drama reenactments. It tells the extraordinary and beautiful true story of P.K. Mahanandia, a young Indian street artist who, in Delhi in 1975, fell in love with a Swedish woman named Lotta. When she returned home,

0: Piquet set off after her on a second-hand bicycle, travelling some 6,000 miles across continents, determined to reach the woman he believed was in his destiny. What stood between them wasn't just distance, borders, or language. It was also caste. Piquet is from the Dalit community, the lowest tier of the social hierarchy in India's traditional Hindu caste system. Orlando joins me now from New York. Orlando, when you first heard about Piquet and Lotta's love story, what made you feel you needed to make a film about it?
1: Well, I was very lucky. I got to meet Piquet and Lotta soon after hearing about the story, and they are the most open, generous, warm-hearted people. And I kind of fell in love with them, head over heels in love with them. And I wanted to spend time with them and, you know, spend the next, films take years to make, and I wanted to spend the next few years working with them to share their story. I mean, it's a story, it's about magic, it's about destiny, it's about love, it's about the kindness of strangers, all these beautiful themes. And I've spent a lot of my career making much more difficult films.
0: And I
1: wanted to make a film that was ultimately unashamedly optimistic and about joy and happiness.
0: So the concept of kismet or destiny is borne out in the film, because obviously when Piquet's born, his horoscope is done, his future wife is going to come from a faraway land, she's going to be musical, horoscope sign Taurus, she'll own a jungle, and then on 17th of December 1975, that Swedish tourist sat in front of Piquet, and he had 10 minutes for that connection to happen.
2: Are you Taurus?
3: How did you know? Are you good at horoscopes, or?
2: Are you of musicality?
3: I play piano, and I sing, a lot to sing, and I play the recorder.
2: This is the final question that I have to ask.
3: Okay.
2: Are you owner of jungle?
0: Do you believe in kismet and destiny?
1: You know, I came into this with a heavy dose of skepticism. That's just me. The thing is, after spending so much time with Piquet and Lotta, the level of coincidence is pretty extraordinary. I suppose what I would say, and Piquet would say this himself, is you might be given a prophecy at birth, but ultimately it's not going to just land in your lap. You have to work really, really hard to make that happen. And that's what Piquet did. And I actually think that's something all of us watching this film or learning about Piquet's story can take away. You know, we all have ambitions and dreams, but they won't just land on our laps. We have to work at them to make them happen.
0: And what did you know about the Dalit communities before making this film?
1: I'd learned a little bit about India's caste system in school, but I knew very, very little. I think whenever you make a film outside of your own socioeconomic experience, it's an enormous responsibility. And it's incumbent on you as the filmmaker, as the film team, to surround yourselves, therefore, with people who have that lived experience, who understand it. And we took that very seriously. And, you know, we worked with caste experts through pre-production, production and post-production. We had Piquet himself, he was with us throughout the entire shoot as we were making the film, so we had this very sort of direct feedback mechanism to try and get this stuff right. You know, these are very sensitive, delicate issues, and we wanted to make sure that the film portrayed them in the right way.
4: From very first day in school, teacher said, don't touch anyone, you are impure. I wanted to play with the other children. But very quickly I understood that I'm not the same as them. If I touched anybody, they will run to the river to wash themselves.
0: There is the most beautiful and poignant moment when Piquet is talking about how he thinks he had a happy childhood, but he doesn't have any photographs. The family were too poor, presumably. And then about how school gave him this rude awakening of being a Dalit, or as he says, a Harijan, an untouchable. I describe this as a hybrid documentary because there are actors playing Piquet and Lotta, for example, and those parts are therefore dramatic reenactments. The rest of the people and the stories that they tell within the film are real, aren't they?
1: They are. So the film ultimately has two actors in it who play young PK and Lotta, but almost everybody else are real people we met along the way. And to come back to this point about cast, there's a scene in the film where our young PK actor sits down with four Dalit men. And in the film, it's shown as if this happened 50 years ago. But this was filmed 2 years ago with real people talking about their lives
0: Okay,
1: today.
0: so this, Orlando, this is my next question. And my question was, these are people that I assumed were telling their current life stories, and therefore I thought, how did you choose the stories that would have been told back in the 1970s?
1: So you're right, they are telling their story of today. I mean, what we did is the idea behind the film is we followed parts of PK's original bike ride. And then we just met people every day on the road. And we cut, we sort of street cast people. We found communities of Afghans, Iranians, we found Western backpackers in hostels. And then we just have conversations with them that play out very naturally, nothing scripted, everything's, frankly, very documentary.
0: It must have
1: And
0: been a gift as well, Orlando, to have the fact that PK was an artist sketching people. So to have those people sitting in front of the person playing PK, I mean, it would have been an incredibly inventive device, but it's actually true. Did he sketch Indira Gandhi, the former Prime Minister of India?
1: so PK did sketch Indira Gandhi. He also sketched the first female cosmonaut. I mean, he was, when PK left Odisha as a young man and he became a street artist in Delhi, he was a minor celebrity. People would come to Connaught Place to be drawn by PK, and he would charge 10 rupees for 10-minute sketches. He was very well known.
0: So PK's journey is, it's romantic, obviously. It's also an extraordinary act of self-belief. And I just wondered how you view his journey physically and beyond. Did you see it as someone determined to break the rules? How do you view it?
1: I think PK is the most extraordinary human being. He grew up with this incredibly difficult upbringing, but yet he is still so hopeful and optimistic about human beings. And I think that really helped him. He everywhere he goes, he charms people. And we had PK with us for 7 weeks while we were filming, and we'd be filming a scene, I'd turn around and there's a crowd around PK as he's drawing somebody or telling an anecdote, or doing a magic trick. But also, Nikki, I should say, and I think this for me is one of the sort of the special things about PK's story is it was also he was helped by people along the way,
0: Oh, yes.
1: and he could only do this journey because kind strangers gave him shelter and they fed him. And I think it's very easy in the world today. You turn on the news, you listen to the radio, and we all, it's very easy to believe that everybody maybe outside one's own country has bad intentions or is unkind. And it just goes so far against my own experience of being a human being. Most people I find are the vast majority are good and kind. And I think PK's story really, really shows that, and hopefully our film does too.
0: How did you choose the footage? Because most of this, am I right? You shot mostly in India with locations standing in for Iran and Afghanistan. What about all the old footage you had of Delhi and Istanbul?
1: So when we were sort of building the film in the first stages, we did this unbelievable dive into archive material, old 16 mil, old 35 millimeter footage from the hippie trail, from Iran, from Turkey, from Afghanistan and India. And it was amazing diving into all of that. And then our job when we filmed the kind of the reconstruction or the modern element was to match that footage. Not just in terms of locations, but also we had to make our footage, we had to degrade it to look like
0: Yes.
1: that old footage. And then hopefully in the film, when you watch it, it all kind of blends seamlessly.
0: It does. It was beautiful. Priyanka Chopra Jonas has jumped on board as an exec producer on the film. And I just wanted to know what having a Bollywood star, a huge name for India, and someone known as an actor and a celebrity internationally, what is that going to do for the film?
1: So it's funny, when we began this, you know, we're a small, scrappy, independent film. And when we began, we had these lofty ambitions about who we might be able to work with in the future, who might help shine a very bright spotlight on PK and Lotta's story and the film itself. And everybody said, oh, Priyanka Chopra would be great. So it's very funny that years later, when the film was finished and we managed to get it in front of her, that she fell in love with it too. And joined us, and we had our premiere here in New York last week, and Priyanka joined us, and it was amazing.
0: Orlando, thank you so much for being on the Arts Hour today, and do try and catch The Cycle of Love whenever and wherever it's showing near you in the world. Aretha, you've seen The Cycle of Love.
5: Oh, I'm going to be recommending this film to everybody I meet. Now, normally, I don't like romance at all. I'm not a sentimental person. This is definitely romantic. A man travels across the world on a bicycle to be reunited with the woman he feels he's destined for. But there is something so winning in its mixing of documentary testimonies from this man and woman, and the reenactment. There's such a lot of honesty. And what it also reminded me of are other films and other books in which people make these enormous epic journeys out of some sort of romantic drive. I don't know if you've come across The Unlikely Pilgrimage of Harold Fry.
0: I have indeed.
5: Yeah, it was a best-selling book. Then it turned into this film full of UK national treasures, such as Jim Broadbent. It's about a man who gets news of an old friend of his up in Scotland. He's down in the south of England. He gets news that his friend is dying in a hospice in Scotland. He writes her a letter and goes to post it, but he carries on walking past the post office and walks and decides to walk to Scotland.
0: Yeah, there are echoes.
5: And then also, of course, Odyssey, where Odysseus is on his way back to Penelope,
0: his wife,
5: who is loyally waiting for him, fending off the suitors. And whether you like Christopher Nolan or not, there's real romance in that film of his, and in that narrative that her husband is desperate to get back to his wife.
0: Thank you, Aretha. Finally, on today's Arts Hour, South Africa's Ladysmith Black Mambazo. They're probably the most famous a cappella group in the world. They achieved international fame when they appeared on Paul Simon's classic, but for some, controversial album, Graceland, which is 40 years old this year. To mark the occasion, Ladysmith Black Mambazo performed Under African Skies, a concert named after a lyric from the Graceland album, at the Royal Albert Hall in London as part of the BBC Proms. The band are also cultural campaigners whose work became the soundtrack to the anti-apartheid movement and Nelson Mandela's journey from imprisonment to president. They were formed by the late Joseph Shabalala, who passed the torch on to family members. Here's his son, Sibongiseni, and grandson, Gagamela, telling Lopa Kutari why Graceland remains vital 4 decades on.
6: And here they are, Ladysmith Black Mambazo, taking their place on the stage.
7: That album is very important to us and also for African music, because it is the album that launched Ladysmith Black Mambazo, the sound of traditional music of South Africa to the world.
6: Gagamela, what does it feel like to be singing these songs today?
8: More than anything, it's an honor for me to be part of this, because we would see our grandfather and our fathers on the world stages with Paul Simon. So for us to be in this Royal Albert Hall as well, to be in the Proms and to do the Graceland album, it's a big thing for us. And the fact that, you know, it is an album that has transcended so long, I'm just happy to be in this.
6: An honour indeed, and what a legacy. No one sings like they do. An ovation even before they've sung a note. They're going to start with a song called Nomatemba, Mother of Hope. It's the first song that Joseph Shabalala ever wrote for the group.
9: Thank you. Thank you very much. 望一些了

Ladysmith Black Mambazo. That's it for this week's Arts Hour. Thank you for your ears, and thank you to both my guests, Arifa Akbar and Orlando von Einsiedel. For now, from me, Nikki Beatty, studio managers Steve Greenwood and Dave O'Neill, and producers Nikki Paxman and Kieran Birmingham, see you next week.

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5: I got a song.
7: Hi, my name is Aya De Leon, and my mixtape is Breathe Life Into Me by Misha Paris. And that's a song that came out of the Black British Invasion of the 90s. And it's a love song, but that actually has been my meditation song for decades.
8: Touch me like the sun. You know I need your inspiration.
7: I just put it on and I breathe and try and get myself grounded for the day. And you know, there are these lyrics that are about love, kind of a person breathing life into another person. But for me, it's just about breathing life into myself and having the universe breathe with me.

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1: That's Robert Keller of Action Pack SF walking dogs at Crissy Field in San Francisco.
0: They seem to get along with dogs really well because they have a way of communicating that's pretty straightforward. They can sense bad people, and I guess they can sense good people too. Sometimes I like dogs more than humans. It's much more easy and rewarding to work with dogs because they're always grateful. The humans are not. Most of the time they are.
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2: 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Coming up next, it's Jeff Hayden and Your Legal Rights, The Time is 6 o'clock.

0: Good evening, and welcome once again to Your Legal Rights on KALW 91.7 FM, San Francisco Bay Area. I'm the host of Your Legal Rights, Jeff Hayden, and joining me as tonight's co-host is Brent Turner. At the end of the broadcast, we will have a segment dedicated to an update on elections and where some of the things have been hitting the fan in the last week. But today's show, the gravamen of today's show is working in conjunction with the Labor and Employment section of the California Lawyers Association. We bring you this look at workplace investigations. Joining me tonight, Andrea Kelly Smethurst is an attorney who has been conducting independent workplace investigations for 25 years. She's based in the Bay Area, speaks fluent Spanish, and regularly conducts investigations in which she interviews witnesses. Also joining me, Daphne Pierre Bishop is a seasoned workplace investigator and employment attorney with more than 20 years of experience in advising and representing employers in a wide range of industries, including entertainment, tech, healthcare, retail, and manufacturing. And both of tonight's guests are on the faculty of AWI Investigations Training Institute, where they train others to conduct workplace investigations. And both serve on the executive committee of the Labor and Employment section of the California Lawyers Association. So, ladies and gentlemen, I'm bringing you the best. But our most important guest is all of you, so give us a call. Our phone number here is 415-841-4134. That's 415-841-4134. If you're outside of the San Francisco Bay Area, call us toll-free at 866-798-8255. That's 866-798-8255. You don't have to join us at the exact moment we may be in our conversation. If you have a question about workplace investigations, what they are, how they work, you don't have to jump in exactly where we are in our conversation, but do understand, my guests have not seen, much less studied, your individual case. So what we're saying on the air is not necessarily legal advice, but we're here to give you information, a framework, how you can conduct yourself, what your rights might be, but basically help give you the framework on which to make some much better decisions. But without further ado, let me welcome my co-host, Brent Turner, and my guests, Andrea, Daphne. Welcome to Your Legal Rights.
1: Thank you. And thank you for having us.
2: Hi, thank you for having us.
0: Hi, let's start with the basics. What is a workplace investigation?
1: Well, I'll go ahead and take that. I wasn't sure if Daphne wanted to. So basically, a workplace investigation is an investigation that happens in a workplace. And it's a fact-finding process. It's one in which someone has brought forth a complaint or some kind of concern, and the employer determines that investigation is needed to find out what happened. So it's a neutral fact-finding process, and the goal is to find out what happened, to gather the evidence, to reach a reasoned conclusion. Not to prosecute anyone or to defend anyone, but just to find out what happened so that, the employer can decide how to handle the situation.
2: I would add to that, that it is an informal process. So it's not like a deposition, you're not testifying, there's not gonna, be like a court reporter there. It's not that kind of a thing. It's an informal process, really, between employer and employee.
0: How does this usually get started? What kinds of things might trigger an investigation?
2: Investigations get triggered in a lot of different ways. It might be an employee that raises concerns, either by bringing it up to their manager, or maybe an employee calls HR or sends an email to the anonymous complaint line. I've had investigations that got started because of a story that came out in a newspaper publication, where you don't even know where it came from. You don't know who's complaining. They can come up, an investigation might come up if a manager sees something that they know or that they think might be a violation of the law or a violation of the company policy. And so then they'd have an obligation to say something so that the company can look into it. So these things can start in a lot of different kinds of ways.
1: Yeah, and sometimes it's a coworker. Maybe a coworker sees something like they think that one of their colleagues is making inappropriate comments to another colleague, and maybe the coworker will come forward and go to human resources or to a manager, and then that might result in an investigation being conducted.
0: Daphne, do you find that if you know who made the complaint or how that got started, it might influence you in how you conduct your investigation?
2: It influences me in terms of procedure. So if I don't know who made the complaint, then I have to do a little bit of kind of, research on, what's the area of the company or business or organization that we're talking about. And I kind of got to figure out maybe a sampling of people to ask about their perspective so that I can kind of try to figure out what's going on there. But whereas if it's a typical, this employee raised concerns about their supervisor, then I could start with that employee and talk to them about all their concerns. So it's just a little bit different procedurally, but I wouldn't say it has any impact on how I decide or the findings that I make at the end of the day.
0: Andrea, do you find that it influences you or that it might affect the way you approach?
1: No, I think very similar to Daphne. If we know who the person is that is the complainant, or if somebody else has reported on their behalf, we have a good starting point, right? That's a kind of an automatic starting point. You're going to talk to the complainant to understand their concerns and to help shape the investigation, because that will tell you what issues need to be looked into. If you start with an anonymous complaint, which happens, it's not all the time, but it does happen. Then, as Daphne said, you have a different starting point in terms of trying to figure out what the issues are. And the one thing that may be different, and when I'm doing, and not different from Daphne, but in terms of different from situations where you know the complainant is, when you have an anonymous complainant, the goal isn't really to find out who the complainant is. The goal is to try to interview enough people in that work area to try to figure out what department is this issue in, or what is the nature of the concern, and to make sure that you're interviewing enough people so that you gather that information. And hopefully, you have interviewed the anonymous complainant through that process and have their information, because you do, you're always, when you're doing a workplace investigation, you want to make sure that you've gathered all of the relevant evidence. And so you're hoping that you're interviewing the anonymous complainant, but you don't always know if you are. So that just, kind of just makes things a little different at the start.
2: And I think one thing that kind of sticks in some people's craw is like they think, well, if the complainant is anonymous, then that must mean that they have some ulterior motive, or maybe their complaint's not valid, or they're making it up, or something like that. But that's not how I look at it. I don't view it as a like a ding on their or a negative thing on their credibility, because I think employees have a lot of different reasons why they might not want to put their name on a complaint. They might be afraid of retaliation. They might not want to be involved. Maybe they don't want to have to talk to a lawyer. So there are a lot of different reasons for it that I think don't necessarily mean that what they're telling is not the truth. And so, yeah, so for that reason, it doesn't really make a difference to me as far as an investigator, whether it was an anonymous complaint or not. I just want to find out what's going on in the workplace.
1: Yeah, 100% agree with Daphne. What we do as investigators in every investigation, whether it's an anonymous complainant or a complainant who's identified, we're going to do credibility assessments. And so we are going to assess their credibility, and we do that by looking for other points. So we look at, what do other witnesses say? Is there documentation that corroborates what this complaint is saying? And so that's really what we rely on, not so much, the identity of that person, or in this case, not knowing with an anonymous complainant. But we might consider it, too. I mean, I'm not, I think as a part of an assessment, a credibility assessment, you need to consider that it's anonymous, but you might not give it that much weight. I mean, do you agree with that, Daphne?
2: I do.
0: And similarly, if there's a whistleblower trying to get that instigates things, does that bear in your investigation?
2: I would have a similar response. And by whistleblower, I think you're meaning like somebody who is not directly impacted by the whatever conduct it is. Is that what you mean?
0: Typically, someone who might not be directly impacted, but they think they should be going forward, whether it's to make some kind of a change or to call people's attention to something that's going on.
2: Yeah, I would say the same. It wouldn't really change my process. I would start out by interviewing the person who raised the concerns, and then interview the people who are impacted and other witnesses and the person who allegedly engaged in misconduct. So it would all kind of be the same. And again, would it be a really negative or have a really negative impact on the credibility of the person that raised the complaint, just because it's a whistleblower? I would say no, because they probably have a lot of different reasons why they brought these concerns forward.
0: And then the
2: Yeah, and
0: last,
2: again,
0: I'm sorry, go ahead, Andrea.
1: oh, I was just going to say again, I think you always have to keep in mind what is the objective, right? Somebody has alleged a violation of a law, or alleged a violation of policy. And so we are brought in to do fact finding about that complaint. And the objective for the employer is to know, is someone violating the law? Is someone violating our policies? And so whether it be a whistleblower, anonymous complainant, a named complainant, we always are going to follow a similar process. We are going to do fact finding, gathering evidence that helps us to reach conclusions, reasoned conclusions about whether or not that complaint is substantiated or not. And so what the fact that it's a whistleblower really is not that significant. Again, at this point where we're assessing credibility, we might consider it. If it's a whistleblower that's brought 500 complaints, maybe that doesn't tend to support, make them seem that credible. On the other hand, maybe they've just brought 500 complaints because they're really, aware what the rules are, and so maybe they are credible. So, but it's just something we would weigh, but it's not ultimately the deciding factor.
0: And the last question in this segment I wanted to ask you about is who usually conducts these investigations? Is it usually done from inside or outside?
1: Yeah, that's a great question. In most cases, the employer is going to have someone internally, maybe someone in human resources, or if they're a little bit of a larger employer or a larger corporation, maybe they have an actual investigations team that is going to do the investigation. So that's often who does the investigation. In other situations, where maybe there's a more of a risk of future litigation. Depending on, if there's a concern about litigation, or if people in HR, human resources, are involved, or people very high in the company are involved, the employer might decide to use an external investigator. And that's often where Daphne and I would be asked to come in to do the investigation.
3: Thank you, Andrea, and hello to you and Daphne. This is Brent Turner, and you're talking about a situation I'm witnessing in real time, which is interesting. So thanks for the free education. I had a few questions for you regarding the percentage of retaliatory circumstance you run into. Do you often encounter situations where it appears that somebody is launching an allegation because they want to be first in time, and maybe they're the offender, and cagey games like that? And also an interesting question that was raised, can the person that is the complainant, can they be forced to work in close proximity to the person that they're alleging is the offender?
1: Well, Daphne, do you want to take one of those and I'll take the other one? We can spin the wheel and you pick first.
2: Sure. I'll take the question about retaliation first.
1: Okay.
2: And the way I understand it, the question is, how often are we seeing complaints that we think might have been made in anticipation of that own person's misconduct coming to light? I don't see a whole ton of that out in the world. Of course, when it comes to any complainant, I'm going to want to, as part of evaluating their credibility, you want to look at the potential reasons why they may have made this complaint, or potential reasons why they may have fabricated or even exaggerated a complaint. And so I have had situations before where somebody has been, you know, disciplined. Maybe they were put on a PIP, a performance improvement plan, for their performance. And then they've said, well, maybe they put me on this performance improvement plan because I took a leave of absence for a medical reason, or because I made a complaint about being protected in some kind of way. Then I might look at, you know, because then I interview other witnesses and they might say to me, oh, no, you know, like they're being disciplined because we had all these problems with their performance. And then they can give me documentation about that performance. So I might consider, you know, in making my findings, whether or not, you know, this person was a bit biased in terms of, you know, their statements to me, whether, you know, they might have exaggerated a bit because they're worried about their job. So it's something that I consider. But, you know, I'm not seeing, you know, these cases of, you know, people kind of like racing to file complaints so that they can kind of cover up for themselves. I mean, it's all going to come out anyway. If, you know, even if that's what they've done, just because they're the first one to file the complaint doesn't necessarily mean that the investigation is going to go in their favor.
3: Thank you.
1: Right. I agree with that. I do think sometimes you get a situation where when one person complains, you know, about one thing, then the other person cross complains and then they bring up some other incident or issue. That's a slightly different circumstance, but that will happen. So you kind of have each side, you know, complaining against the other. Did that answer your
3: yes,
1: question
3: thank
1: about
3: you.
1: Retaliation? Okay. So your next question, I believe, was, can a complainant be forced to work with the alleged wrongdoer? Is that
3: correct?
1: Is that a restatement
3: right.
1: of your
3: that's
1: okay?
3: Right.
1: Yeah, so that's a great question. You know, what happens is somebody brings a complaint, and then the employer needs time to investigate, right, and to determine whether this complaint is substantiated or not, and the employer will need to make a decision about what to do with the people involved while they are doing this investigation. In many cases, people do continue working alongside each other. In other cases, the employer might think, well, let's look at the nature of this complaint. Is there a concern here that if we leave these two people working together, that the person who's been accused is going to continue engaging in this bad conduct? Or if is there a concern that they are going to retaliate against this other person? And so the employer might decide that they want to move the person who has been accused, the alleged wrongdoer, either put them on a leave or put them on a different shift or move them to a different area so that the complainant and that person are not working together. So the employer might decide to do that. They, in most cases, are not going to move the complainant because if they did so, that could look like they were taking some kind of retaliatory action against the complainant for bringing a concern, right? So if the complainant says, if the complainant is moved, they could then say, oh, I had my hours reduced or I got put on leave because I brought this complaint. And so the employer is going to want to avoid that.
3: Thank you.
0: Does the person who made the complaint typically have a right to remain anonymous or confidential?
1: Another great question.
2: I would say they do. I mean, I don't know of any employer that would force somebody or try to force somebody to come forward and put their name on a complaint. Just think about it. If you're an employer, like, what's really the purpose of forcing an anonymous complainant to come forward? It does not help in terms of, like Andrea said earlier, if the goal is to fact find to figure out if the actual conduct happened or not, so that the employer could then figure out what to do, like forcing an anonymous complainant to come forward doesn't help you get to that goal.
0: I tend to agree. It seems to me that there should be a strong policy against forcing it forward, or even if the person is above board and meets with HR or supervisors, if they want to keep their identity private or they want to keep it very quiet, it seems to me that an employer saying, nope, we're going to tell everybody this is all out in the open, creates a disincentive to go forward. It would really discourage folks from bringing up some of the problems that might exist.
2: Well, and that also
1: Now,
2: leads to questions about privacy. Because as an employer, you want to maintain your employees' individual privacy as much as you can. And so it would not behoove the employer to go around and tell everybody that this person is complaining about X, Y, or Z.
1: I do want to say though that there is a limitation on the amount of confidentiality that can happen. So while we wouldn't go trying to find out who the anonymous complainant or whistleblower is necessarily, if someone brings forward a complaint and they're alleging certain things happened, in order to do the investigation, we have to go and we have to talk to other witnesses and we have to talk to the person who's been accused of this conduct to give them a chance, a fair chance to respond. And in doing that, even though I might not say, John brought the complaint, when I describe an incident that happened between, John and David, it might be apparent that, John brought the complaint, right? So there's a limitation on the confidentiality in that sense. Also, when I'm preparing my report, when I'm reporting back, my report is going to identify, you know, who the complainant is, who the people involved are, who the people are that I spoke with. So that's also, you know, and what each person said. So that's a limitation on confidentiality. So, you know, we can't promise the complainant confidentiality in that sense.
0: The other thing in this whole idea is, whose investigation is it? As a complaining witness, what happens if I feel that it's not being as aggressively investigated as I wish was the case? Do I have any voice in how the investigation is conducted, or somewhere to go if I don't think that that my interests are being borne out by this investigation?
1: I think if you're the complainant and you have a concern that maybe certain evidence isn't being considered or certain witnesses aren't being talked to, you can raise that. You can suggest to the employer. And we always, when we're interviewing a complainant or a witness, we're going to ask them, do you have evidence you think I should review? Are there people I should talk to? But you can, you know, let's say you become aware that, oh, they haven't talked to, you know, Susan down the hall, and I think they should. You can suggest that person be interviewed and explain why. That doesn't mean that it will happen, because ultimately the investigator is going to determine who they believe they need to interview, you know, who's needed in order to investigate the issues that are within the scope of the investigation. But you can, you know, that is one thing you can do. You can suggest that. Also, you know, you can always, if you're not satisfied once the investigation is complete, you can, you know, pursue your complaint in other forums. You can go to the California Civil Rights Department or the Equal Employment Opportunity Commission, for example. And those are the state and federal agencies that enforce our, you know, discrimination and harassment retaliation laws, for example.
2: And I think the elephant in the room when it comes to this question, who does the investigation belong to, is kind of tough for some people to understand. It's the employer's obligation to conduct this investigation. The law says if, you know, you have an employee complain or you believe there might be concerns about sexual harassment or discrimination or retaliation, the employer has an obligation, a legal obligation, to conduct a fair, thorough, and prompt investigation. And it's the employer's obligation. And so the employer pays for it. Like when you asked earlier, who does this investigation? Often when, you know, an outsider like myself is brought in, people ask me, well, how is this fair if you're paid by the employer? And I tell them, I explain, well, the employer has this obligation to pay for it. I'm doing this as a neutral outsider, but the employer is paying for this and the employer is my client. And so as an outside investigator and an attorney, I can't just like hand over my notes to the complaining party. Like if a complaining party feels like, oh, I want to see all your notes, I want to see everything that you did, I can't do that, because that would be, you know, belongs to the employer and it's up to them. And I've never seen an employer want to turn over everything that, you know, involves everything to a complainant, for a lot of different reasons. So it's a tricky question who it belongs to, but I would say it belongs to the employer.
0: I would analogize your position much closer to being a judge than being a police officer in the role that you're describing. You're listening to Your Legal Rights. We'll be back right after this.
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0: the real Elvis.
1: And with a short interview, with a short interlude with the real Elvis, I'd like to return back to my guest. We've spoke a bit about the rights of the person who complained or who brought the matters to the attention of whether it be HR or the employer, supervisor, whomever it was. I'd like to shift now to the rights of the focus of that investigation, that is the person being investigated. And I did have a question that precedes that. How often do you go into these investigations already knowing who the focus is, as opposed to some activity that you're investigating and you go in not knowing which employee might be at the other side of it?
2: That's a good question. I think for most of the complaints and investigations I do, you know, involving allegations mostly of things like, you know, harassment, discrimination, bullying, or some specific misconduct, I pretty much know who the subject of the investigation is. So I'm not, I'm typically not doing an investigation where it's a kind of fishing expedition to find out, you know, who the wrongdoer was.
3: Yeah, I would agree with that. It's usually, I think, a best practice, especially as an outside investigator, to nail that down, who the accused is, really at the beginning of the investigation, because that way you know what your focus is. It's narrow, and you're not, you know, as Andrea said, engaged on some, you know, fishing expedition of amorphous wrongdoing.
1: So I'm the person who's being investigated. What rights do I have in terms of knowing exactly what I'm being investigated for?
2: Well, that's another good question. You have a right to be given a chance to respond to the allegations. And so when you're being interviewed about the complaint, you should be given a fair chance to respond to that. At the same time, you're not necessarily entitled to see the complaint unless maybe you work for in a workplace where they provide you, you know, that right as part of their policy, but you don't necessarily get to see the complaint, but you need to be asked about everything so that you know, can respond.
1: You know, one of the things that came to mind as you were answering, we've been talking about workplace investigations. Is it pretty much the same as we've discussed it up until now, whether the person is represented by a union or whether it's not a union employer?
3: There might be different rules if you're in a unionized environment about how these investigations go procedurally, whether you're entitled to representation or somebody from the union being there with you while you're interviewed. And so it depends on the union and their particular agreement.
4: That is interesting. And does the person being accused, do they have the right to veritably plead the fifth and without repercussion and just be silent, not answer your inquiry?
3: I mean, it's not a criminal proceeding. So, you know, like...
4: Well, not technically the fifth, but I mean, yeah, can they just go silent?
3: Yeah, I mean, they don't have to participate typically if they don't want to. I mean, and I can see how if you're, you know, it, it

0: Andrea, what do you think?
1: Yeah, no, I agree with you. We're going to make findings based on the available evidence. So if the answer is the person declined to answer that question, then I would, that's what I would note in my report, and I would make the findings as best I can based on, the other available evidence, which might be the complainant's side and her best friend's side, or whatever's available to me, and we wouldn't have that person's answer. So that's the risk that they take. But again, we when we're doing these kinds of fact-finding investigations, we can't compel someone. It's not like it's not a court where I can compel someone to answer. And similarly, people don't actually have a a Fifth Amendment right in that situation, but they can just say, I'm not going to answer that.
2: Let me jump in with a follow-up question. As a criminal defense attorney, that begs the question. Sometimes the investigation might center around something which, if it was brought in another arena, might give rise to criminal investigation. Suppose somebody is accused of passing on drugs at work or lewd behavior or things that could lead. Is there any way you could secure immunity so that the person can talk openly and freely about what did and didn't happen and not risk prosecution?
0: I don't think so. I mean, I've had it happen before where we've had a criminal investigation going on alongside a workplace investigation, but they're two completely separate tracks. The police wouldn't, I think the police talked to me just to tell me that they were doing an investigation and who they talked to, but I don't have any, that much insight into what they're doing, just like I wouldn't give them much insight into what I'm doing. And in that case, I did have the respondent show up with an attorney to the interview, and they answered questions. They just denied it.
2: Seems to me that that would be the ultimate in a challenging situation would be if somebody realizes that they could later be compelled to answer the same question and that they've waived that right. What rights does the person have to make sure the investigation is finished before they face discipline? Do they have a right
1: Oh,
2: to
1: well.
2: be sure that they're not disciplined until after the findings have been made?
1: Well, yes, there the Cal there's California case law which requires that that the employer conduct a good faith investigation before taking action, right? Before taking disciplinary action. And so it would behoove the employer to wait until the investigation is complete to have that the results of the investigation before they take any type of disciplinary action.
2: And suppose I was concerned about whether things were handled in the proper context, whether it be used in another arena. I wanted to record the investigation, or at least my own interview within that investigation. Is that something that's generally permissible?
1: I think it's going to depend on the investigator, and whether they will agree to that. Personally, I don't record most of my interviews that I do, and so I would normally state no, I wouldn't allow to be, allow a recording. However, if that's the only way I'm going to be able to get the interview, then I might say, okay, you can record and I will record too. But whatever you do, you need to make sure that you have consent, right? California is a two-party consent state. And so if someone is going to record, they should get consent. Daphne, what do you do?
0: I usually ask my client if it's okay with them that the person records the interview.

0: I don't really care one way or another, as long as it's, I'm not being recorded without my consent. I don't usually record, like you said, but if somebody is really insistent that they want to record it, I might tell the client I'm fine with it and make sure that they are. They might have some other lawyers that tell them, no, don't let them do that. Or maybe they have some other lawyers that say, yes, it's fine. But I leave it up to the client.
1: I
0: I
1: think
0: think increasingly, oh,
1: and
0: sorry.
1: Andrea, you
0: Go
1: mentioned
0: ahead.
1: a moment ago about it being a two-party consent state. In most of the states in the country, if one party to a conversation says it's okay to record it, it's okay to record it. California is in a minority of jurisdictions where both parties have to, at a minimum, know it's being recorded. That doesn't mean they have a right to veto and say, nope, we're not recording it. But at a minimum, they have to know. You can't surreptitiously record somebody and then use it. Or number one, it's probably not admissible. And number two, it's a misdemeanor.
0: Right.
1: And I'm sorry, Andrea, I didn't mean to cut you off. You were about to make a point that's of equal importance.
0: Oh. Yeah, I'm not sure what it was. So you can move on.
1: You're not old enough to get away with that answer. That's relegated
0: Oh,
1: to me.
0: well.
1: So, we're not going to finish tonight by any means. And we've discussed continuing this show and finishing on September 30. But before I get into how the investigation should be handled, which I think is a much larger topic, I did want to ask a little bit about how we balance the rights of the person who complained and the person being investigated.
0: It's tricky, and you have to, I think you have to be thinking about it throughout the investigation. I try to make sure that I give them kind of equal treatment. If I'm interviewing one of them in person, I'm going to interview the other one, or at least offer to interview the other one in person. I will give as much information to the person that's being complained about as I can, because they have to be given a full opportunity to respond in order for it to be fair. But then I will also talk to that person about retaliation and tell them the company expects them to not retaliate against anyone because of what they've said and or what they think a person has said in the investigation. And your reason for doing that is because you want to make sure that the accused person is not going to then get pissed off at people in the workplace and start treating them differently. So there are a lot of different, steps that you take like that in order to balance, fairness for both of the sides.
2: Yeah, and in addition, I mean, definitely what Daphne said in terms of how you carry out the interview, that you're, you treat both parties similarly. But also, it's doing things like making sure that the person who is responding to the complaint, the accused, is given the chance to present evidence. And if they suggest witnesses and say, I think you need to talk to these other people, that we will consider doing that. And that doesn't mean, sometimes people will come and they'll say, oh yeah, you need to talk to, my neighbor because they can tell me, tell you all of these things. And then, I'm going to say, well, did the neighbor work there? Did the neighbor, see any of this? And so then maybe the neighbor doesn't get included. But if the person says, you really need to talk to, these other three guys because they work with us all the time and they can tell you what's what. Well, it would be fair to interview those three people, right? So to treat both the same in that way by actually trying to gather all the evidence and trying to consider all sides.
1: I would imagine that it might be a harder balance when there's a disproportionate relationship of power between the two parties. So an example, you might have a complaint coming from a supervisor or against a supervisor. So it's a little harder to keep that balance, I would imagine.
2: Yes, but you know, for us, our role is to do an impartial investigation. And honestly, we don't really care who the people are that are involved. I mean, we care sort of. We need to know their job titles and make sure we get it right in, you know, our investigation report. But we really are focused on just trying to understand, you know, what are the complaint? What is the complaint? What is the evidence that person's presenting? And what is the other side presenting? And what are other witnesses presenting? And trying to integrate all of that when we're doing our analysis and reaching our findings. So I think we try to not get too bogged down in sort of the power dynamics. And that's where I think as outside external investigators, we have a slight advantage because we don't work with these people and they aren't, you know, part of our own power dynamics. We're not reporting up into, you know, these folks.
0: And that's part of why, as Andrea said at the beginning, that we'll get called in to do investigations where it involves a higher up executive in the company, let's say, because, you know, maybe the internal investigator might be influenced by the fact that, oh, this person is, you know, five steps above me in the company. You know, so that's another reason to get an external investigator, because it doesn't make a difference to us.
1: And it might, if somebody's from within the company, they're going to want to make one or the other happy, as right. might witnesses it's, that they talk to.
0: Or sure. even if it's just the appearance mm-hmm. that, you know, they might want to make people happy in the company. Like just even the appearance of a conflict of interest, I think, is enough for a lot of employers to decide to go ahead and hire an external investigator.
1: Well, I'd like to thank you both for joining us tonight. As we have noted, there's a lot more material or steps to go over than we had time in tonight's broadcast. And for those that are interested, those that are listening, we will resume this broadcast on September 30. September 30, both of my guests, Andrea and Daphne, will be back, and we will talk further about workplace investigations, how these investigations should work in order to be fair, the rights of other people, whether it's coworkers, former employees, those who are holding on to the information, and even about aftermath and what happens afterwards. And most important of all, some practical advice for all of you listening. That is on September 30, when we come back and finish our discussion of workplace investigations. I did mention at the beginning of the show, I did have another segment to finish, or to talk briefly in the remaining time. And that's a frequent topic on this broadcast where we discuss voting and what's happening with our votes. And with that, I've got Brent Turner, who is our expert on all things voting. And it does seem we've had some very interesting developments in the last couple weeks since we were last here.
3: We have had some interesting developments. Jeff, it seems like a lifetime since we last spoke regarding elections nationally and the situation in the state, and as well as particularly Shasta County has been in the news. And that's very interesting. If the audience isn't aware, there was a dust-up in Shasta County where the current registrar, Clint Curtis, attempted to hire a woman by the name of Tina Peters. And Tina is a convicted felon out of Colorado that Trump, I think, was instrumental in setting free, as he apparently threatened to lessen the funding for the state of Colorado. So she's out and free, walking amongst us. And the registrar in Shasta County had the idea to offer her my particular job, which is I'm the assistant registrar in Shasta County currently. So that was news to me that my job was being offered to this particular person. It was unfortunate because she may, in fact, not be the best choice for the benefit of voter confidence and making sure that we are not distracted in Shasta County as there's an election coming up. So that's basically the scoop. Gavin Newsom stepped in. He threatened to make the Notina rule, a law prohibiting, I think, felons from serving in that capacity. And then she announced she was not interested after Gavin came forward along with Senator Padilla and Senator Schiff, all of whom I'm familiar with due to my advocacy for open source election system technology.
1: Another interesting development that I read about was that the president signed an executive order that really went after absentee ballots.
3: Right. Yes, there's the focus on the paper ballot management aspect of the system, whereas, as I mentioned, with open source technology advocacy, we're focused on the software that conducts the actual tabulation and runs the database management and the election management system. The current focus of the country via Trump has been the paper ballot management side of the conversation, and we're seeing him now giving direction to the United States Postal Service that may be in conflict with best practice and actually end up disenfranchising people. So there is that issue occurring, which again is a bit of a software issue, but this is more internal to the United States Postal Service and whether or not they're going to follow his orders, which would operate to disenfranchise.
1: Let's roll back the tape just a little bit. The executive order that we're discussing was signed by the president, ordering that the post office shall not send these absentee ballots in or out unless the person's name appears on a roster of registered voters, which has never been done federally before. And as of the time he signed the order, that roster didn't exist.
3: Correct.
1: And the best part is we're going to do all of this within about 10 weeks.
3: That is a conundrum. And I'm speaking to folks that are not pushing the panic button necessarily, but it certainly does raise concerns, not only the truncated timeline, but also the fact that we're dealing with technology issues and there are many differences of opinion on best practices in that state, in that space.
1: This order required that states must provide the post office with a list of eligible voters for absentee ballots 60 days prior to elections. And of course, that leaves what, 4 or 5 days?
3: Right. Well, we're going to see what happens next, because literally, if folks aren't being sent their ballots at a certain point, they should certainly go to headquarters and pick up a ballot and vote in person. And I think there may be a push at this point within the Democratic Party to advise people to go and vote directly in person and maybe avoid the Postal Service this particular round, if possible.
1: And the latest news in this regard is a whistleblower from the Postal Service has raised serious concerns about the new mail voting system being implemented, claiming that it's rushed. Usually things of this nature take a year, 2 years to roll out. And here we need to have this list taken to the post office, shared throughout these offices within about a week.
3: Yes, it's an absurdity. And unfortunately, we're victims of our own malpractice here, because those of us in the technology community focused on elections saw this coming for the past 10, 15, 20 years. And there's been a lot of work to avoid this sort of a circumstance, but now here we are.
1: My last comment in this regard is to remind everybody that California implemented voting centers that may have closed the precincts, but the voting centers are still open. Open up your paper, go to the election official for the county in which you live. You will find voting centers. You can still go in person. Nobody can take that away. You can even bring the ballot written out. Just don't stop at the post office, and they will take it from you there. You can vote in the booth. You have options.
3: Yes. And you can go directly to headquarters. In counties that don't have voting centers, you can go right to the headquarters for the elections department.
1: Any last word you have on the subject?
3: Well, I appreciate California for holding the line through Shasta County. There was a group effort, and I think that the public and the public officials spoke loudly through Shasta County. So that was a good day. Other than that, we're still hoping that the California Secretary of State immediately certifies open source election systems so that we can keep up with forward-thinking places like New Hampshire and Mississippi that are now leading the country regarding the 2.0 election systems.
1: 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Tonight, we've been focused on workplace investigations in conjunction with the California Lawyers Association Labor and Employment Section. My guest tonight, Andrea Kelly Smethurst, is an attorney who's been conducting independent investigations in the workplace for 25 years. She's based in the Bay Area. And Daphne Pierre Bishop, also with more than two decades of experience advising employers and conducting the same investigations in the Los Angeles area. My guest will return so we can complete this on September 30. In the meantime, we'll be back with you next week on Your Legal Rights. A big thanks to my guest tonight and all of you at home for listening. To my co-host, Brent Turner, and at the controls, Devin Strulevich. 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

0: This is Ren Farrell, a newscast editor here at KALW. In case you missed it, the San Francisco Board of Supervisors unanimously passed a resolution opposing Kaiser Permanente's latest contract proposal, a bill that would allow undocumented students to work at public universities.
1: It feels a little less important than the election.
0: And
1: I think next week you got to do the election.
0: You can hear these stories
1: figure out a way to go vote in person. I mean, I haven't voted in person in so long, you know.
2: I realized in high school my report card never really matched who I was. Like, the comments on my report card never matched who I was. It was like, talks too much in class, has the ability to do better. I'm like, yeah, but you called me on a bad day. Truly. Needs to improve their work ethic to reach their full potential. Okay, maybe. Okay, maybe the comments was right.
3: Next up, the Moth Radio Hour. True Stories Told Live. I'm your host, Peter Aguero. In this show, stories from high school, report cards, a surprising history lesson, and a game of manhunt in the woods.
4: I decided I was going to be a killer. I wasn't going to talk to anyone. I was going to work 80 hours a week. 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And when I wasn't doing that, I was going to listen to legal podcasts.
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5: BBC News with David Harper. The United States and Venezuela have welcomed a big energy deal, which they formally signed in Caracas, along with a series of agreements involving international oil firms. Venezuela's interim president, Delcy Rodriguez, has said her country will benefit from U.S. private investment. Here's our global affairs reporter, Mimi Swaby.
6: Delcy Rodriguez emphasized the need to rebuild a sector where output has steadily been falling after years of underinvestment. Her message was echoed by the US Energy Secretary, Chris Wright, who said oil production would double over a decade. He said Washington would have very strict control over the flow of funds resulting from the deal. Venezuelan critics have denounced it as one-sided and neo-colonial, involving giving the country's greatest asset to a former enemy. And much to the concern of Venezuela's opposition, the deal further cements Donald Trump's relationship with Ms. Rodriguez. After the signing, Mr. Trump repeated that he believed Venezuela was not ready for elections.
5: Palestinian officials say two teenagers have been killed in the occupied West Bank during an attack involving Israeli settlers and troops. The Palestinian Health Ministry said the youths died in a village near Ramallah. The Israeli military says its troops fired on people throwing stones. New York City officials have announced an unprecedented one-year ban on students using artificial intelligence in public elementary and middle schools. The mayor, Zoran Mamdani, told reporters that schools should stop access to AI educational tools for 600,000 children up to the age of 14. He called the policy the most comprehensive in the country. Teachers are also instructed to keep students under 11 off laptops and tablets. The mayor said students would be taught about AI technology.
7: Children need their teachers and human connection in order to learn and in order to grow. And they need to develop skills alongside their peers, build relationships with their teachers, and wrestle with tough problems on their own. The tech industry wants us to believe that AI in early education is not only inevitable, but that it is necessary. We do not see it that way.
5: At least two people have been killed in a shooting incident in the U.S. city of Minneapolis. Several people were wounded by gunshots, including two police officers. A third officer also suffered injuries. A court in Malta has acquitted a prominent businessman of all charges that he organised the murder of investigative journalist Daphne Caruana Galizia in 2017. She had been looking into allegations of corruption in Jorgen Fenech's business dealings when a bomb exploded underneath her car. Her sister, Corinne Vella, questioned the acquittal.
8: There was a lot in there that raises a lot of suspicion. The hitman testified in favour of the accused. One of the witnesses was afraid to say that he was offered money. The allegation was that the money was offered by Jorgen Fenech's lawyer. He was so afraid, he said, please don't do this to me. I'd rather go to prison myself. And then he said, I made it all up, because that was a way of getting out of the problem.
5: World News from the BBC. Tens of thousands of people have demonstrated against the Spanish government's handling of the migrant crisis in the North African territory of Ceuta. They've been calling for the socialist Prime Minister Pedro Sanchez to resign. In July, more than 70,000 migrants briefly crossed from Morocco. Several thousand remain in Ceuta, causing local people to complain about a lack of safety. Opposition leaders say Morocco is to blame. The parliament of the tiny Alpine Principality of Liechtenstein has voted by the narrowest possible margin to approve a citizens' initiative to legalise abortion during the first 3 months of pregnancy. The measure passed by 13 votes to 12, but faces a major obstacle. The Catholic monarch, Prince Alois, has the power to veto legislation and has already made clear he opposes the initiative. King Charles and Queen Camilla have had a preview of the historic Bayeux tapestry, which has been loaned to the British Museum for a year. They were joined by President Emmanuel Macron of France. Our culture editor Katie Razzle was there.
9: The King and Queen, the Prime Minister and the French President, with other dignitaries, toured the nearly 70-metre-long artwork, which is laid flat for the first time to protect it from gravity, as curators shared the stories it tells. The King spoke of the enduring bond between the two countries that began 1,000 years ago. The loan of the fragile medieval treasure was pushed through by President Macron against some vocal opposition. He told assembled guests the tapestry was a reminder of what France and Britain could do when the two nations stood together.
5: Scientists have discovered a giant 10-sided geometric cloud system encircling Saturn's south pole. It's the first time such an atmospheric pattern has been observed in the icy ammonia clouds on the gas giant's southern hemisphere. They believe the new atmospheric phenomenon may have formed sometime in the last decade when the planet's south pole was tilted away from Earth and out of view. And that's the latest BBC News.

0: From PRX, this is the Moth Radio Hour. I'm your host, Peter Aguero. In this show, we are turning the spotlight to a department at the Moth that has been meaningfully changing lives for over a decade, the Moth's Education Program. Since we first walked into a school in 2012, we've worked with more than 2,300 high school and college students from New York City, from around the country, and around the world. Today, we're listening to some of our more recent stories. Some were told on stage for the first time right after the students had taken an 8-week workshop, and others got a few tries at telling before we got to hear them again. Just in time for back to school, we theme this hour Fresh Starts. These workshops usually start with folks sitting in a circle, introductions, a little known fact about yourself, and then the ice starts to break before it all tumbles down and we're ready to be vulnerable together. You know, I used to be a classroom teacher about 3 lifetimes ago, and teaching's always given me this tremendous satisfaction. I really missed it, and I started going to the Moth Slams in 2007, and one day, the producer, Jen Hickson, asked for volunteers to teach storytelling for the Moth. I jumped on it, and I bugged Jen about it for weeks until I got on the roster. I've been teaching with the Moth now for 18 years. It's a tremendous honor, and there's a joy that comes from teaching folks how to be honest with themselves and how to talk about it in a crystal clear way. You go into these classrooms and you talk to these kids, and no one's ever listened to them like this before. They haven't ever had the opportunity to get in front of people and say something from their mind without having to convince anybody of the value of what it is they're saying. Most of these kids, you get in there and they're like, I don't have any stories. There's nothing I have to say. No one's going to care. And by the end of that 6 or 8 weeks or however long you get to spend time together, they figured it out. They realize it, that their stories have value. Their experiences are real, they're theirs, and they can help themselves and they can help others. All you gotta do is start at the beginning and tell the truth. So, this hour is focused on the Moth Education Program, Moth EDU for short. So sit back and listen, no pressure. You won't be graded on your participation. Our first story comes from Arava Chaykin. Arava participated in the Moth Story Lab, which is an 8-week storytelling workshop, in person or virtual, for high school students in New York City and around the country. She went on to tell her story at the Education Grand Slam. Here's Arava.
1: I was entering high school at a progressive religious school, and it was considered progressive because there were mixed gender classes. I walked in on my first day with a brand new dress that went below my knees and a boatload of optimism. I was really excited for this school because this was the only Jewish school in the tri-state area that offered BC calculus. And I decided, because I knew someone who did it, that I was going to take BC calculus my sophomore year. And in preparation, I took Algebra 2 the summer before high school. I looked at my schedule that first day, and I saw that third period on Monday was Algebra 2. The school didn't know me. I didn't know them. I'm sure it would all be okay, and by Tuesday morning, I'd be in a pre-calculus class. You know that really annoying kid in math class who sits in the front row, has their hands super glued in the air, and doesn't let the teacher finish asking the questions before answering? I was determined to be that kid. After class, I went up to my teacher and showed him my transcript. He looked at me and he said, "It's my first day too. I don't know what I'm doing. You're going to have to go talk to the head of the math department." In order to find the head of the math department, I had to find the math department, which was also known as the bunker. Located in the basement of my school, it had no windows, no natural light, just flickering halogen lights that cast everyone in a sickly pallor. The head of the math department looked at my grade in Algebra 2, and then he looked at me, and he told me, "We'll see after your first test." That's a little unreasonable, but not totally unreasonable. I got an 102 on my first test. Wonderful. He looked at my 102, and then he looked at me, and he said, "We'll see after your second test." Was not 102 not enough? I didn't do as well on my second test. I got a 98. He looked at my 98, and then he looked at me, and he said, "It's too late in the school year. You can't take pre-calculus this year. I'm sorry." I thought this was ridiculous, and my mother thought this was ridiculous, so by the end of that day, I was signed up for an online pre-calculus class outside of school. I should mention at this point that when someone else asked the head of the math department why I couldn't take BC Calculus my sophomore year and pre-calculus my freshman year, he explained that they didn't have enough resources for me. They did have four boys, though, taking advanced math at the time, so I guess four is just the maximum. At the end of my freshman year of high school, I returned to the bunker with my pre-calculus grade. He looked at my pre-calculus grade, and then he looked at me, and then he looked at the A+ again, and he looked at me and he said, "You know, we have this program where you can take pre-calculus over the summer." I pointed to my grade and I told him I've already taken this class, and he said, "No, our pre-calculus is different." After spending that summer taking pre-calculus, I can testify that the unit circle is still the unit circle, no matter where you learn it. I was allowed to take BC Calculus my sophomore year. And for the first time in my high school math career, I really felt like I was flying. I was learning integrals. I was learning derivatives. I learned something called a Taylor series, which is really cool. It's when you have a function, and then you use derivatives to approximate that function in a series. And as you add them up and you add more terms to the series, the closer and closer it approximates the function, and it's just beautiful to watch. It's also how calculators do math. And so it really broke my heart a little when an older boy who had taken BC Calculus his sophomore year came up to me and told me that maybe it wasn't such a good idea to take it your sophomore year because he got a 4 and I'd have to work really, really, really hard to get a 5. I was not interested in taking pre-calculus a third time, so I continued on. And later on that year, a freshman boy asked me whether it was a good idea to take BC Calculus my sophomore year. And after further questioning, it came out that he had actually been offered the spot and wasn't even sure whether he wanted it. Another freshman girl came up to me with the same question, and I told her it was a fantastic idea, and if she really was interested, she should email the head of the math department. Before we both went our separate ways, me to history and her to Hebrew, she told me teasingly, "You better get a 5, which is the highest score you can get on an AP, so I can take this class too." She was only joking. Later on, I went to math class, and I was learning integration by parts. And while my math teacher was in the middle of writing out a U, he all of a sudden capped his marker, placed it carefully in the tray, and turned around to face me. He clasped his hands together and told me, "If you don't get a 5 on this exam, it'll reflect badly on me, and it will reflect badly on you. So you have to get a 5. No pressure, but you have to get a 5. I did, in fact, get a 5 on the BC Calculus exam. Maybe because I took Algebra 2 twice and Pre-Calculus twice. And I no longer attend that school. But more importantly, that freshman girl, she's taking BC Calculus there as a sophomore. Thank you.
0: That was Arva Chaykin. She is now at university, and would you believe she majors in computer science and math? Arva still loves Pascal's Triangle and a Taylor series, and is a member of the university's debate team.

0: Our next story was told by Edie Wadman. We met Edie at the Moth Story Lab here in New York. Here's Edie at the Moth's Education Grand Slam in the spring of 2025.
1: I grew up in this weird suburban neighborhood of Brooklyn, perfect for Verizon commercials, because the houses look like they could be anywhere, and the streets look like they were made for playing Kick the Can. I had four friends growing up who lived on Kick the Can Street, aka the cul-de-sac around the corner from my house, and so all throughout elementary school I would go over there, and we would make up games, most of which involving eating dirt. And as we got older and we reached middle school, I would go over there and we would sit on the cul-de-sac and plan our future. Specifically, a backpacking trip around Europe that we would take the second that we graduated from high school. In order to fund said trip, we needed funds, so we came up with business ideas. Starting a famous clothing line, starting a famous rock band, anything that can make us lots and lots of money. But growing up, I was always more of a realist. And when we were kids, I was the first one to suggest that maybe we bring the dirt eating to a gentle close. And as we got older, I was the first one to point out that none of us could really sew, never mind play a musical instrument. But at 12 years old, there was one business idea that I thought could take us to Europe. And that was babysitting. So one day, we walked around the neighborhood and we plastered flyers on every single lamppost with our 12-year-old phone numbers written in block print. What could go wrong? And we waited, and we waited, and when we waited some more, and when weeks passed and we hadn't received a single call, I was crushed. 4 years later, I tried again. It took until about a month before my 16th birthday for me to finally book my first gig. The big girl way, not through flyers on lampposts, but through Facebook. My first gig was around the corner from Kick the Can Street, so I knew the route well. I walked over confidently, went up the elevator confidently, walked down the hallway confidently, shook their hand confidently. I had felt ready to take care of kids since I was a kid, so I was feeling pretty confident. I waved goodbye, I turned to the baby, and then it began. The ear-splitting scream and the blubbering tears. Her mom was probably still in the elevator. It had been 15 seconds. There was no way I could ask for help now that would ruin my Facebook reputation, and so I waited. 10 minutes, 20 minutes. I bounced her on my hip. I cradled her in my arms the way one does to a baby, so I have heard, but nothing helped. At this point, she was foaming at the mouth like a James Bond villain. Clearly, I was killing her. And so I gave in. I called her mom. I was like, hey, any chance you're still in the neighborhood? I don't really know what to do right now. And she was so nice. She was like, don't worry, girl, I'm right up the block. Come on over. And so we went on over. I took the baby downstairs. I asked the UPS man for help with the buttons and the straps and the mechanics of the stroller because it is not self-explanatory. And we went down the block, and there her mom was. And she was all, hey, girl. And I was all, hey, girl. And she was so nice. We spent the rest of the hour talking about Brooklyn punk bands and what the kids are up to these days. But I felt like screaming, how should I know? How should I know what the kids are up to these days? I am not a kid. I am a babysitter. I thought that when I walked into that apartment, I would be treated like an equal. I thought that after I put the baby to sleep and her mom came home, we could sip sangria and talk about tariffs. But no. As soon as those 2 hours were up, she waved a very sweet goodbye and paid me in full all $30. But it was humiliating. I didn't want that money. It was clear she didn't take me seriously. No one was ever going to take me seriously the way that I had wanted to be taken seriously. So I was just going to give up. That was it right then, right there. No more of this. But I didn't give up because the Facebook post was still up, and not only was I still booking gigs, but I was raking them in, and they didn't immediately start to get easier. No one tells you what to do when a 3-year-old puts pesto on his penis at the dinner table. But then they did start to get easier. I started to babysit for some older kids, and they taught me their own games, robot card games, indoor bowling. And I made up some new games of my own, mainly tricks to help get them to brush their teeth on time. And by the time their parents came home, they were always fast asleep. Somehow, along the way, I had become a pretty good babysitter. I eventually made enough money to pay for my portion of the European backpacking trip. We leave in a week. The day after I graduate from high school, just as we planned. 4 weeks after that, we arrive home. 2 weeks after that, I go to college in California, away from my parents and those kids and their parents in the street where I first attempted to play the mythological game of kick the can. It is a weirder feeling than I would have thought, knowing that I am about to go through this major transition from childhood into adulthood, officially. But it's also kind of nice being in such a liminal space. I don't want to be treated younger than I am. I never have. But I also kind of don't want to be treated older than I am. When I'm babysitting and I'm reading to a kid and they're laughing and they're having a good time and they slip up and they call me mom, it's super cute and it feels great because I know that I am doing an excellent job. But I realized that I like to go home after that and tell my own mom that that had just happened. Thank you.
0: That was Edie Wadman. Edie loves walking in Prospect Park and scanning the sky for pigeons flying in formation. She says she no longer eats dirt and has met more fellow herbivores than ever in her first year at Pomona College. She offered a bit of advice for her fellow babysitters. Never lie about knowing how to change a diaper. You will not get hired back. To see photos from Edie's trip to Vienna and the early days of her babysitting venture, please visit themoth.org.

0: In a moment, a journey in the woods and a game of manhunt. 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

0: From PRX, this is the Moth Radio Hour. I'm Peter Aguero. We've been listening to stories of turning over a new leaf and hitting the reset button. This next story reminds us that sometimes starting over means bringing a piece of the past with you. It comes from Max Twatko. Max told this at a Grand Slam at BK1 in Brooklyn, New York.
1: I live in the woods. Not in a fun treehouse way or off-the-grid way, but I live in the woods in a way that my house is right here and the woods are right here. Actually, more like this. But I really never gave a lot of thought to them or cared much for them. Well, besides when I'd curse them for making my Wi-Fi lag while playing Fortnite. But that's up until I found myself playing Manhunt with my friends in March of 2019. And this game, I don't know if you guys know what Manhunt is, but it's like Tag on steroids. And this was a particularly kind of ethereal game of Manhunt, surreal game of Manhunt, because it was a monkey's wedding, which, for those of you who aren't as well-versed as myself in South African slang, is when the sun and the rain are happening simultaneously. So, I don't know if you've experienced a monkey's wedding personally, let alone one in the woods, but it's beautiful, it's surreal. You can kind of see the rain and the sun plugging the gaps of the trees up above. And I was really just, I could feel myself in the moment. It felt like one of those moments where you're just present and you're having fun, smiling, laughing. And eventually we were tired, sweaty, probably pretty smelly, as teenage boys tend to be after they run around. So we started to head back towards my house. And when I crossed the threshold that kind of marks where the woods end and my backyard begins, everything rushed back to me. I felt this sense of guilt. And that's when I remembered the reason that we were here today. And it was for my sister, Scarlett Shiva, who had passed 24 hours earlier. And basically a Shiva is when, in the Jewish religion, you have friends and family come and celebrate somebody's life that passed. And I felt guilty because my sister was gone, but I was here happy. And I had really only seen grief portrayed in movies or books, and I'd never seen it portrayed as a 10-year-old running around with his friends in the rain playing Manhunt. So I was kind of at a loss. The Shiva was ending, and my friends were leaving, and it started to really hit me, all of these emotions. So I went in to the house where my mom was, who's my confidant and my biggest supporter. She always gives me the proper advice, I'd say. And I went to her and I told her, you know, is there something wrong with me? I mean, my sister died 24 hours ago and I'm here playing Manhunt with my friends, smiling, having a great time, as if nothing happened. And she said to me that if you let everything the world throws at you, big or small, get you down, then you're never going to be truly happy, and that my sister Scarlett would have wanted me to be free and live for the both of us. So at the time, I probably said something like, that's stupid, or just dismissed it, because I wasn't really in the mood to take advice, and I thought she was just helping me mask my weird coping mechanism. But I was tired, so I started to walk to my room. But my feet took a hold of me, and they took me to my sister's room. So I entered her room, and now this is going to sound really weird, but each person has a distinct smell. And when they're gone from the earth, their smell can still remain. And I smelled my sister as though she was there. And I sat down on her bed, and I could feel her sitting next to me. I could almost feel it. And then I laid down on the pillow and I let my thoughts wander. I found myself, my thoughts swirling and kind of a montage, like a movie montage of my memories that I made with her playing. I could remember us throwing water balloons at each other in our house in Pennsylvania And I could even remember the car ride there where we fought the whole time and she made my dad kick me out of the car. But then that's when I noticed that without all of those memories, her death wouldn't have had such a profound impact on me, and that their joy and pain can coexist. Kind of like that monkey's wedding. Even if it's raining, the sun can still shine. I let my eyes close, I went to sleep, and I had the best sleep of my life. Thank you.
0: That was Max Twackman. Max is a high school senior from Westchester, New York, and a soon-to-be Texas Longhorn. He's the founder of Voyaged, a nonprofit, expanding access to student travel. He loves telling and collecting stories, and he lives with his mom and a menagerie of rescue animals. I had the honor of hosting the show when Max told this story. It was a beautiful and cold night in Brooklyn, and I was stunned by Max's sophisticated and measured contemplation on grief. It stayed with me for a while. I got to have a conversation with Max recently, and it felt like a gift to get to sit with him just a little longer, and we wanted to share it with you. I'm just out of curiosity, you know, when you're young, you don't really have a sense of even what grief is, and as you get older, you're forced to deal with it because it's part of life. Because I feel like you carry that with you for a long time, you know?
2: Yeah, I mean, I definitely agree with that. I mean, I'd say that, like, it's kind of, it's a sad thing to say, but, like, I feel like a lot of the time, you know, grief can be, like, almost dormant. And I mean, it's not like I don't think of my sister for months, but, you know, it's not like, at this point, you know, it's been 7-8 years.
0: Yeah.
2: And I, you know, it's sad to say, but I don't always think of her every day. I mean, obviously it's always gonna stick with you, you know. It can, you know, rear its head at different times, but, and it's always with you, that's for certain. So even though, you know, my life had kind of completely changed, you know, been turned upside down within a day, I was still kind of the same person, and in a lot of ways my life was still the same. So yeah, I think it's really kind of interesting how two things can really be true at once, and you can even feel multiple ways at once, even if they're contradicting emotions. So yeah, I definitely think that was kind of a big, I guess, if I could impart a piece of information, that would probably be you know, what my story was trying to impart.
0: Did you find it helpful to be able to give voice to it? Like, because it was very specific about the story, that it was about the grief and you very much stared it right in the face. So I guess the real question is, like, did you find that to be a benefit for you?
2: Yeah, I think it really was a benefit because, I mean, obviously the people were one thing, like, you know, telling it in front of people, but I'd say, like, the most uncomfortable part to me was probably saying all that out loud because, yeah. You know, I mean, I'd say that I've always been, like, good about expressing my emotions, but at the same time, it's, you know, difficult to even want to think about that in my own head. And it was really nice to, I mean, I didn't go into the Moth program thinking that was my story. I mean, I don't even fully remember how it came to be my story, but I, you know, it felt very cathartic to say out loud and express myself. And it was nice because it felt like more formatted than it kind of.
0: It gave a structure.
2: Really gave story, a structure. Yeah, exactly.
0: Yeah, it gave a structure, like, to this amorphous bunch of feelings.
2: Mm-hmm.
0: Do you remember a moment, you know, anything from the workshop? Because it's fascinating. Like, how did I even get here? And it's from a series of questions that you don't even realize. So, like, was there any moments or questions or activities or insights that you remember that were really helpful in the workshop?
2: Honestly, I think there might have been one from you that kind of stuck with me. Like, when I was telling it, it was maybe the dress rehearsal when we'd first met you.
0: Okay.
2: But I remember, like, the story was pretty final, but I, for some reason, wasn't saying, like, my sister Scarlett's name. And I mean, I didn't even realize that I wasn't saying her name, but I feel like when I put it in, for me, it felt kind of honestly really good to say her name, because when you kind of say someone's name, it feels more like, you know, they're kind of living, or even if they're not living, they're still, their memory is still living.
0: If there was something in your story or something that didn't fit and you'd love people to know, something about Scarlett or you and Scarlett?
2: I mean, there's a ton of things that come to mind, but the first thing that kind of comes to mind, which is kind of silly, but all of the bickering we did, even as young kids, we would literally bicker so much that on one of our family trips, my dad jokingly, obviously, told me to go out of the car, and then he said that he was going to leave me at the gas station, like while they were all at, like, that was how much we were fighting. But I always remember then right after we would make up, we were like really best friends, and even though we were young, I always like could tell her anything, and I just felt myself around her.
0: That's beautiful, man. Thank you so much for sharing. Max Trucker, everyone.

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1: I'm Maria Hinojosa. 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
5: From PRX, this is the Moth Radio Hour. I'm Peter Aguero. There's an embroidered sampler at my desk at home with a sort of mantra on it I came to with my therapist, Nadine. It says, "I resent that I have to accept this." This pretty much sums up the way I believe we can make it through this maddening and beautiful world. With that in mind, here's Hope Guzzle. Hope told her story at a final share after a three-day Moth workshop with Fordham Law students learning to tell their own stories so they can better tell the stories of others. Here's Hope.
6: In June of 2024, I was diagnosed with stage 4 colon cancer, which was really inconvenient because I was supposed to be starting law school in August. It had been my lifelong dream to go to law school, and I'd already delayed it once. My junior year of college, I was diagnosed with stage 3 colon cancer, and I had to push my LSAT setting back, and I just could not go through that again. So I said, okay, I will fly home to beautiful, sunny Tampa, Florida, get my colon removed, and then we will figure out what kind of treatment I could get. The doctor presented me with two potential paths, either I could get chemotherapy and radiation, which would be incredibly invasive and was the more traditional approach. But some people in my situation could be eligible for a pretty revolutionary form of immunotherapy offered up in New York City, conveniently where I was planning to go to law school. So after I recovered, kind of, from surgery, my mother, my grandfather, and I flew up to New York, met with my genius, amazing doctor, Dr. Sirsak, over at MSK, and was cleared to go to law school. I was not only cleared for the treatment, but was cleared to completely live my life normally. She just suggested that maybe I lay back a little, relax, and maybe take law school a little bit easier than most people. So long as I did that, when I met back with her in January to ensure the treatment was working, all should be fine. I took her words of advice, paid my obscene amount of money to Fordham, and decided to ignore everything she told me. I decided I was going to be a killer. I wasn't going to talk to anyone. I was going to work 80 hours a week. I was going to live and breathe the law. And when I wasn't doing that, I was going to listen to legal podcasts. So suffice to say, I was really fun to hang out around. In doing so, I made myself incredibly sick. I would be studying nonstop so that I wouldn't sleep, and I really needed the sleep with the treatment, and then I'd get really bad brain fog, and then I would get back to studying, or I would be throwing up, and then I would be in the bathroom for hours, and I would think, oh my God, I missed that time I could have been studying. That was all I could think. So then I would stay up later, and then the brain fog would get worse. You get the idea. It really wasn't great. But I continued on like that until finals. I put my everything into it. I cared so much about these grades. For those of you who are in law school, first year grades are really shown to be the end all be all. They're so important to people. So I was putting that pressure on myself. You don't get your grades back until December, so I got to relax. When I came home, my mom said, I'm so happy to see you. Let's get that cancer appointment set up with your doctor. And I was like, oh yeah, that's not great, but we'll go do that. So I get to relax. We fly up in January. I quickly learned that the day that I'm meeting with my doctor is the same day that I get my 1L grades back. This was devastating. I went from being kind of anxious about the appointment to super anxious about the grades. Like, that was all I could focus on. It was pretty ridiculous. My mom stays with me.

0: we take the cab over from my apartment on the west side over to the Upper East to go meet with my doctor. She walks in, huge smile on her face. She says, the treatment is working so well. It's amazing. My mom's crying. I'm crying. She's crying. It was wonderful. My mom and I decide to go celebrate with some overpriced light Italian fare over at San Ambrose. And yeah, we walk in. We have the warm wood paneling. We go sit down. I sit on this like weird kind of velvet booth where I'm just picking at my $50 really mediocre pasta, surrounded by the weirdest people ever. When my group chat starts blowing up saying, oh my God, 1L grade's completely dropped. So I go to the bathroom. It was cold, and that should have been a sign. I check my phone, and guys, the grades were really bad. They were really bad. I don't mean like, oh my God, I always had a 4.0, and now I have a 3.7. How am I going to? No, that's not what I'm talking about. They were atrociously bad. And I just break down. I almost throw up. I'm so upset. But I, you know, splash some water on my face and go out back to my mom. She can tell I'm a little upset. She knows me pretty well, and I'm also horrible at hiding my emotions. And then she asked me what's wrong. And I say, well, mom, to be honest, like the treatment stuff, that's like great. But my grades were like pretty bad. And I tell her this. And she looks at me and she goes, are you f***ing kidding me? You just found out that you aren't going to die. And this is what you're worried about? Some like slightly below average grades? Give me a break. And I knew she was right. I felt like I was dying, which is crazy because I literally just found out that I wasn't. But yeah, I just realized I couldn't control any of my emotions. So I say, wow, I'm being a psychopath right now. I really should not be acting like this. So I decide maybe I can't control how I feel in this moment, but maybe I should try to act like a normal person moving forward. So I do some crazy stuff. I start talking to people and I meet like three that I actually like, which is really exciting in law school. I start going on walks occasionally. I call my family members, even the really annoying ones. And I start to actually feel a little better. And this recovery of sorts wasn't perfectly linear. I definitely had moments where I kind of went back to the behavior that I was mirroring before. But I was better, and I was getting better. And the grades actually got better, which was really exciting. And the more I've leaned into work-life balance throughout the duration of my treatment, the better my outcomes have been. So while I would never say I was grateful for having had cancer, because that would be a big fat lie, I am grateful for what it taught me about balancing success and life. I can still go after these big, lofty goals while making sure and prioritizing having a bigger, more beautiful life. Thank you.
1: That was Hope Guzzle. Hope is originally from Tampa, Florida, and is in her third year of Fordham Law. She's excited to share that her treatment is wrapping up very soon. To celebrate and thank her amazing medical team, she'll be running the New York City Marathon in November to raise money for Fred's team, the official running team at Memorial Sloan Kettering to support cancer research. She's never run before, but this feels like a fantastic way to start. Woo!

0: Our final story is told by Andrew McGill. Andrew told us at the Education Mainstage Matinee, where once a year we invite schools to join us for two class periods in the morning to enjoy a live storytelling show. There's a DJ playing when they walk in. The lights are low. There's free merch. Andrew, who is about to share his story, was the host of the event. Here's Andrew, live at the Moss Education Mainstage Matinee.
1: I realized in high school, my report card never really matched who I was. Like, the comments on my report card never matched who I was. It was like, talks too much in class. I was like, yeah, I was just telling my boy on why Naruto is the best ninja. Has the ability to do better. I'm like, yeah, but you caught me on a bad day. Truly. Needs to improve their work ethic to reach their full potential. Okay, maybe. Okay, maybe the comments was right. And when I was planning my senior year schedule in the 11th grade, I told my guidance counselor, hey, I'll do whatever. I'm over school. And she's like, you need to take a 6:45 class, a sociology class. Can you do it? I was like, of course I can do it. She said, are you sure? I said, yeah. Who's the teacher? And she said, it's Mr. Bonavita. I said, the dean? She said, yeah. I said, the guy who takes people's hats off their head because it's against school policy? She said, yeah, that's the one. I was like, the guy who wears sandals and jeans all throughout the year? That's my teacher? I was like, this is going to be a breeze. So I remember starting senior year, 6:45, I walk into class, and yes, it was early. So I get into the building, I'm sitting down in class, and Mr. Bonavita is like, this class is going to be fun, but it is going to be a hard class. You need to show up to class to pass. I was like, all right, cool, whatever. And he said, look around. Everybody look around. And we looked around. And he was like, not everyone here is going to make it to the end of this semester. And I was like, are we going to die? What's happening here? He's like, no, this class starts at 6:45 and not a lot of people are going to make it. You need the commitment, the effort, the time. I was like, yeah, whatever, man, I got you. And for the next 2 weeks, I did not make it to that 6:45 class, folks. I was late. Every day, and like I said, he was a dean, so I would like be hiding in the lunchroom when I'd see him walk by, and he'd be like, yo, Andrew, you're 6'4", you're black, you can't hide. Why are you trying to hide from me? And he called me over and he said, hey, you're going to fail this class if you don't show up to class. You need to show up to this class. And I was like, ah, whatever. So the next day, I was like 15 minutes late, but I showed up to class. I got into class, and he had these turntables set up. And I was like, yo, what's going on here? I thought this was a sociology class. And I go sit down and I asked one of my friends, I was like, yo, what's he doing? And he's like, yo, he's a DJ. I was like, damn, he's a teacher and a DJ? I was like, damn, the DOE's not paying anybody money. And he proceeded to tell us that history doesn't always repeat itself, but it does often rhyme. And then he mixed Single Ladies into Jackson 5, I Want You Back. And it blew my mind for a bit. I was like, what? And he explained to us, like, yo, this is what history, it rhymes and it does these beats, and I'm gonna explain it with my job. I'm a DJ when I don't teach. And it literally blew my mind. I was like, yo, this is actually insane. And from that, I was hooked on class. And I never missed a day. I mean, some days I'd be a little late, but you know, he taught us, you know, we used Dave Chappelle's Clayton Bigsby to talk about racism. We did The Whitest Kids You Know to talk about Abraham Lincoln and all his history and all his life. At the end of the year, I actually got into his historiography class and we got to go to DC. And we got to talk to one of the senators, a civil rights activist, John Lewis, and he told us, you got to get into the right trouble. And I was like, yo, this is amazing. And at the end of the year, I said, hey, Mr. Bonavita, I would love to be a DJ. Like, would you hire me? And he said, no. Yeah. You lazy, you don't really come to class a lot. I'm not gonna trust you with that. Like, DJing is a gift. What I'm gonna give you is a gift, and I don't want you to take it for granted, because this gift can take you anywhere. And I was like, all right, man. So I went home, and I thought about all the stuff we learned in class. I was like, you know what, let me just write a letter. I was like, that's what they do in government, right? When something's bad, you just write a letter to Congress, or do something. So I wrote him a letter, put it in his mailbox, and he didn't say anything to me. And like a couple days before, you know, we got to graduate, and he says, hey, I'm going to take you on and you're going to, you know, I'm going to give you a little internship and figure it out. And it's been 15 years and I'm a DJ now. I'm a dean. And I'm really thankful for the gift that Mr. Bonavita gave me.
0: Andrew McGill is a high school English teacher, stand-up comic, and storyteller, born and raised in Brooklyn, New York. Andrew's been DJing for over 15 years and still works with Mr. B every week. He still enjoys and plays that mix. He's taught a bunch of kids that mix, but it is never as good as it was with Mr. B. To see photos of Andrew and Mr. B DJing, go to themoth.org. Do you have a story of your own fresh start? You can pitch us your story by recording it right on our site. The best pitches are developed for Moth shows all around the world.
2: It was Stockton, California in the 1970s. A conservative suburban town that used to be an agricultural mecca. Leonard Ronnie was a kid who wore pink button-up Oxfords to class in third grade, and he was teased relentlessly. It really didn't help that he was gentle and kind. After class one day, my third grade teacher, Mrs. Bumpus, handed out blue flyers announcing Little League tryouts to all the boys in our class. So I went up to her desk after class and I asked if I could have a flyer. And she very firmly said no, they were just for boys. And when I pressed her, she told me she didn't have any more flyers and I should go home. The extra blue flyers I found put back in her desk. Anyways, I immediately tried to think of a boy who might not want his flyer, and I remembered Leonard Ronnie. I ran to catch up to him and I asked for his flyer and he gave it to me. Even though I didn't know how to play, I went to the tryouts one cool Saturday morning and stood in the grass with dozens and dozens of 8- and 9-year-old boys waiting to try out. The male coaches stood watching us with their clipboards, and we lined up to run drill after drill. Even though I fumbled along, I didn't know how to play. It was the best day of my life. A week later, I got a call from my new coach, Larry Spraja, and I got instructions for our first practice. It turns out I was good at baseball, and I became one of the best players in our league. I hit the first ball over the fence, and I was nominated by the entire league to our all-star team in my last year. Those years were full of teasing, harassment, and indignities around being the only girl who ever played in our league, but I just didn't care. Every bit of practice, drilling, hours in the hot Central Valley sun, I just couldn't get enough. But none of it would have been possible without Leonard Ronnie. I hope he hears this story one day and he reaches out so I can thank him myself. That crunched up blue flyer stuffed at the bottom of this book bag was like Willy Wonka's golden ticket to me. It was a lifeline. Without Leonard Ronnie, I would have missed the first true love of my life, baseball.
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3: When I graduated from college in 2004, my dad's graduation gift was a dad-daughter trip of my choice anywhere in the world. I chose Athens, but as usual, he did what he wanted, booked us a 10-day fishing trip in Argentina instead. My dad is an outdoorsy Republican card-carrying member of the NRA, whereas I'm an indoorsy queer card-carrying member of the ACLU. My stomach sank as I remembered other dad-daughter trips, hauling antlers up mountains and silently suffering through his heavy-handed lessons about hunting and fishing techniques. A month later, we're in a creek in Argentina, and I'm crying behind my sunglasses as my dad yells at me, critiquing my pathetic cast. And then out of nowhere, he says, "You know who was really good at that? Your grandpa." I flash to my only memory of my dad crying when I was 10 years old. My grandpa had died, and the pastor asked for memories for the eulogy. And my dad said, "My dad taught me to fly fish," and he broke down and sobbed. And these two images of my dad crying and this memory of now in the creek fused together. And I realized my dad doesn't just want to give me a trip to Athens. He wants to give me his family legacy. and I don't fall in love with fly fishing that day, and my dad still doesn't understand me, but I understand him.
0: 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There are Moth events year-round, and you can find a show near you and come out and tell a story. The Moth can be found on all major social media platforms. I just want to say, at Moth EDU, we've got an unmatched group of instructors with passion and care for their students, for their stories, and somehow for creating detailed lesson plans. If you're listening to this and you're an EDU instructor, past or present, thank you for all your work. It wouldn't be possible without you. That's it for this episode of the Moth Radio Hour. We hope you'll join us next time, and that's the story from the Moth.

0: This episode of The Moth Radio Hour was hosted by Peter Aguero and produced by me, Jay Allison, and Jody Powell, who also directed the stories in the show. Co-producer is Vicky Merrick, associate producer Emily Couch. The stories were coached by Melissa Brown, Jonathan Cabral, Melody Conze, and Julian Goldhagen. Education program instruction by Hannah Allen, Amy Blumberg, Zoe Laiz, Ingrid Romero, Dalila Saleh, Darius Sharp, and Mio Tubridy. The Moth's leadership team includes Gina Duncan, Marina Cluche, Sarah Austin Jeunesse, Jennifer Hickson, Jordan Cardinale, Caledonia Cairns, Kate Teller, Suzanne Rust, Sarah Jane Johnson, and Patricia Urena. Special thanks to Unlikely Collaborators for their support of the Moth Education Program and to Anna Stern for her help on this episode. Our pitches are from Brandy Bernazzani in San Francisco and Francis Southwick Davis in Brooklyn, New York. Moth stories are true as remembered and affirmed by the storytellers. 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

You are tuned in to 91.7 KLW, San Francisco Bay Area. I am your host, DJ, flight attendant, pilot, fellow traveler on this journey of music, one way possible. Got a good one for you tonight. Ticket giveaway coming up. Welcome to your Wednesday night.

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like traditional. The guys in the north, huh? Do it. Very crazy.

91.7 KLW. One Way Possible here with you, kicking off another evening of forgotten favorites, future favorites, and all the journeys in between. Happy Wednesday. Officially halfway through the week, getting over the hump, getting ever closer to that soon-to-be holiday weekend. Hope you're doing all right. Enjoying that temperature. It's warming up outside, at least in San Francisco. And we are vibing and on our journey tonight. Checking in with some Brazil-inspired sounds for a couple tracks, including this one, taking you to the year 2008 and the group Jackson Conti, which teamed up super producer Madlib with the late, great, incredible drummer Ivan Mamão Conti of Azimuth. Such a great one. Album entitled Sunjinho, and we are checking out Papaya. Ahead of that, some great sounds coming from musician Astrid Engberg. Hadn't dropped music in quite a while, but happy to see her out again. Latest single entitled Oseu, featuring Nina Maia. Also in the set, some of the latest from Dana and Alden, who just recently released their latest album, Papa's Boat. And we heard the track Friendship is a Boat, featuring another legend, Marcos Valle, alongside Salim Charvet. Multi-instrumentalist, longtime Bay Area resident, residing these days out in Los Angeles, Telemachus will be dropping his new album, Eight Ring Revival, soon. We checked out one of his latest singles, 2054, featuring Kareem Riggins and Chino Corvalan. At the top of the set, kicking us off, the incredible Tomoki Sanders, son of the legend Pharoah Sanders, striking out on his own. His debut single, The Third Eye, out on the Brownswood label. Looking forward to hearing more from him. Always happy to bring you some amazing sounds, and you know, it just makes me even more happy and excited when I get to give you an opportunity to catch some of these amazing sounds live. Big shout, as always, to KALW Presents, bringing us all the fantastic sounds happening around the Bay Area. Tonight, we got a good one for you. We've been digging into some great jazz here, and we have one for you, jazz fusion fans, the legendary Cortex, who are going to be performing at the UC Theater as part of Jazz is Dead Friday, September 18th at 8 p.m. Cortex, founded and led by pianist and composer and vocalist Elaine Mion, Cortex performs a fusion of jazz, rock, and funk. Their 1975 album, Tropic Blue, was widely sampled by hip-hop artists such as Tyler, the Creator, MF Doom, Madlib, and many, many more. Audiences can expect selections spanning the group's entire career. And on top of that, opening sets from Adrian Young and the legendary J-Rock of the Beat Junkies. You know it's going to be amazing. They've done the UC Theater a few times, so one you might want to check out. And the way to do it, email tickets at kalw.org. In the subject line, you're going to put Cortex. That's C-O-R-T-E-X. Again, that is tickets at kalw.org. In the subject line, Cortex. Tickets are provided courtesy of the UC Theater, and our winner will be selected at random by midnight tonight. We're giving away just one pair of tickets. So take your shot, make it happen. Of course, listeners are eligible to win KLW tickets every 30 days.
The show is all ages and the venue is wheelchair accessible. 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Cortex performing at the UC Theater in Berkeley, Friday, September 18th. We're giving away one pair of tickets tonight. Again, that is the email, tickets@klw.org, in the subject line, Cortex. So on that note, let's play a couple of their classics, get you in the mood. Let's keep it moving here on your station for music discovery, ticket giveaways, and a pretty good Wednesday night. 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

91.7 KALW. One Way Possible here with you on this Wednesday night, supplying the sounds and hooking you up with some tickets to check out the legendary Cortex performing Friday, September 18th at the UC Theater in Berkeley. Giving away one pair of tickets tonight to a lucky listener. All you have to do, email tickets@klw.org. In the subject line, you're going to put Cortex. It is an all-ages show, and it is wheelchair accessible, so come one, come all. Just beneath us, enjoying sounds from one of the openers for that show, the legendary J-Rock of the Beat Junkies, incredible DJ and producer. From his project, the 15-minute beat tape, we are checking out the track Heaven Sent. Ahead of that, three tracks from Cortex, from Tropu Blue, easily recognizable by many a hip-hop fan. That was Wheat, October 1971. From Cortex Volume 2, we heard Poxa. And then going right back to that album, the title track, Tropu Blue. One last time, for your chance to win a pair of tickets tonight to see Cortex, email tickets@klw.org. In the subject line, you're going to put Cortex. We will be drawing a winner at midnight. So you got time, and if you're driving, no need to do the one-handed on the wheel, one hand on the phone. Just pull over when you get to a safe space.

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On that note, let's hop back into the music. 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

AKLW. One Way Possible here with you, wrapping up our first hour of music as part of this four-hour block we get to supply you with each and every weeknight. Enjoying sounds here from the Bay Area's own Ritmos Tropicosmos, their latest project, providing sounds for one of Octavio Solis' latest plays that was at the Berkeley Rep not too long ago. Album entitled OAK to OK, we're checking out the track The Farm. Right before that, taking you to the year 2021 with Chicago's Dos Santos. From their album City of Mirrors, we heard Alma Cosmica. Also in the set, El Lado Tropical. They've been getting a lot of love lately. El Lado Negro and Reina Tropical teaming up for the El Lado Tropical album. That was Fluye, Ibei, the French-Cuban duo. From their album Offering, we heard Mosh Pit. And at the top of the set, J Dynamite bringing us Sables du Temps. We're going to let this run for a sec, take a quick break. When we get back, body check, and we pay tribute to a couple of birthdays and an artist we just recently lost. You keep listening, you're right where you're supposed to be. This is 91.7 KALW and KALW.org. We'll be right back.

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WALW. One Way Possible here with you, kicking off the second hour as we do just about every night with what we lovingly refer to as the evening body check.

bit of self-care, as well as a proper inventory check. Simple as that. And having some fun with it tonight in an electro style. Hopefully you've been moving. Of course, self-care looks like many things. We always say this, but we name these three because they're super easy. They're so easy, you might not even think they might be self-care. So it's as simple as closing your eyes with intention. If you're able to, of course, taking a deep breath and stretching everything out. Give yourself a really good stretch. Feel free to add what you need to add. Then we head over to the inventory portion, which is just checking in on all the body parts, head to toe, from the most used to the least insignificant in your mind. What feels good, what feels less than good, what's a little sore, what could use a little more of your attention. After that, inventory portion gets a little more inside. We start thinking about how stressed and how anxious we are. We're checking our stress levels, our anxiety levels. Are they high? Do we have things that are happening that are raising them? Plenty of reason they might be high. Understandable. On the other side, how do we work with that positively? Where is our joy? Where is our happiness at? Do not dismiss them. It's not frivolous. They are key to us getting through on the day to day. Of course, if everything's checking out great, well, keep doing what you're doing. If it's not quite where you want it to be, that's all right. That's why we do this. Breathe in the good stuff you want to keep, the things you want to bring in, manifest. Breathe out what you are releasing, what you're letting go of, even if it's just for the moment. Could be from this week, could be from last month, could be from 5 years ago. Even if it's just for a few moments, let it out. And as we move and dance and sweat and shake things out, hopefully that helps the process. Because as we always say here, music is the medicine. And yes, having some fun, digging into some sounds, some electro, early mid-80s sounds mixed in with a couple other things in celebration of a birthday that I'll tell you about in just a second. Classic right here, coming from Nucleus, from the Jam On Revenge album. This is Computer Age, Push the Button. And, you know, that message still pretty timely in 2026. Right ahead of that, something a little more recent, but definitely fitting into the style, Chico Man, from his 2010 album, Analog Drift. That was Hay Que Correr. Classic dance cut, George Kranz getting some remix treatment for one of those great joints, Din Da Da. That was the Rod Lee remix. Also staying in that early 80s sound with Cybertron and the track Clear. Right before that, two tracks which kind of inspired this set, because a couple days back on August 31st, the legendary Egyptian Lover celebrated his birthday. He was born on August 31st, 1963, celebrating 63 years on the planet and still doing it, still playing sets and performing. So we had to play a couple of favorites right there. We heard one of the all-timers, Egypt, Egypt, from his album On the Nile. That was released back in 1984. And then something more recent, album entitled 1985 that actually released in 2018, the Egyptian Lover doing an incredible cover of Wham's Everything She Wants. Happy birthday to the great Egyptian Lover. Keep doing it. At the top of the set, another awesome remix. This one for The System's You Are In My System. That was Mike MFN Love, New Disco House Edit. That brings us here. Always love to give you a quick reminder to stay connected with us. Easy to do. Make sure you're following our two accounts. They are KALW Public Media, as well as KALW Music. News, culture, stories, music, events, ticket giveaways. You get to know about all that good stuff through the eyes of KALW. Don't sleep. Again, on Instagram, it is KALW Public Media and KALW Music. If you want to reach me personally, you can also do so by following One Way Possible. That's WONWAYPOSIBUL. That's on Instagram, but if you type that in the internet world, I'm sure I'll pop up in some way. So, One Way Possible. Questions, comments, anything related to the show or the playlist, always encouraged and appreciated. And you don't have to have any questions or comments. You could just say, hey,
I'm tuned in. Drop a name and a location. That's what we call the check-in. Love to see where the sounds are reaching, so feel free. If I catch it before the show is over, I would love to give you a shout-out, all right? Also, we got to mention KLW's 85th birthday benefit going down this month. We're finally getting there. Tuesday, September 29th, Bad Bad Not Good, Diggable Planets, Rozzy, just announced Deathhead, and yours truly, One Way Possible, at the Warfield Theater. Tickets on sale now. They got four packs going on, all kinds of great deals. We want to see all our people in the house. We want to see it packed up, so go check it out and support. Again, KLW's birthday benefit, 85 years, happening at the Warfield Theater, Tuesday, September 29th. And also, don't forget, we are still giving away one pair of tickets to check out Cortex at the UC Theater in Berkeley. That is happening Friday, September 18th. We will be picking the names at midnight, so you still got time. Email tickets at klw.org. In the subject line, put Cortex. All right, that covers just about everything. And we're going to continue on with some tributes. We received the sad news that vocalist Cassandra Wilson passed away yesterday at the age of 70. An incredible vocalist who's been on numerous recordings, and wanted to play a couple tracks in celebration of her. And then we'll take you out with another birthday to close the show out. But you stick around, you're right where you're supposed to be. This is 91.7 KALW and KALW.org. 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

91.7 KALW. One Way Possible here with you on this Wednesday night, supplying the sounds, paying tribute to the great Cassandra Wilson, who passed away yesterday at the age of 70. Well-known jazz singer, songwriter, and contributed on many recordings as well as her own, including that one right there, which doesn't get noted as much, but way back when the Roots were working on their second album, Do You Want More?, she contributed some background vocals, including one of my favorites right there, Swept Away, featuring Cassandra Wilson there on some vocals. Ahead of that, a couple tracks from her. Cassandra Wilson covering Neil Young's Harvest Moon from the album New Moon Daughter that was released back in 2013 on Blue Note. And at the top of the set, we heard from Cassandra Wilson's album Belly of the Sun, and we heard the track Show Me a Love from the year 2002. And again, just want to send a big rest in peace to the great Cassandra Wilson. Just a little under 20 minutes before I head out for the evening. Lucky for you, on the other side awaits you, DJ Lady Ryan. She'll be hopping on at 10, taking us all the way to midnight with a fantastic selection of music, as always. So you definitely want to stick around for that. And of course, before that even happens, we got to get you down to the ground level. And earlier today, I was going through my post and trying to figure out my set. And great Devin Strolovich posted from his account, Fog City Blues, that it was the birthday of another great, the one and only Billy Preston, who would have turned 80 years young today on September 2nd, born on this day in 1946. Of course, his work spanned R&B, rock, soul, funk, and gospel, and of course his work also notably for working with the Beatles as well. So I'm going to play a couple tracks to close us out in celebration of Billy Preston, and that's how we're going to wrap things up. So you hang out and enjoy. You're right where you're supposed to be. This is 91.7 KALW and KALW.org.

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0: 91.7 KLW. One Way Possible here with you, back on the ground level comfortably after another beautiful flight. Thank you for hopping on at whatever point you did. Enjoy music right here from the group Okonski, single they put out earlier this year, Flying, featuring Kochimea. And before that, a couple songs in celebration of the great Billy Preston, who would have turned 80 years young today. Of course, well known for his work with the Beatles and easily one of my favorite Beatles songs ever. The Beatles with Don't Let Me Down from Let It Be, classic performance on the rooftop. And a couple tracks from Billy Preston from the album Music Is My Life. We heard the track I Wonder Why, released back in 1972. And at the top of the set, from the album Encouraging Words, that was the track All Things Must Pass. Happy birthday to Billy Preston. If you didn't know, I'm here with you Monday through Friday, 8 to 10 p.m. when I'm not, always incredible DJs filling in for my spot. And 10 to 12, truly some of the best radio you're going to find anywhere. Awesome example of that coming up in just a bit. Lady Ryan taking over the reins at 10, taking us all the way to midnight with great, great music for you. Big thank you to Devin Strolovich on the boards, and thank you once again for tuning in. The music continues here on 91.7 KALW and KALW.org. As always, much love and much, much needed peace. Be well. We'll connect soon.
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9: 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You are with Lady Ryan. We're going to take you back, way back, back into time. Stay tuned.

Music Unites on KALW with Lady Ryan. What's up? Glad to be in the mix, and we dedicated this first segment to funk. Right now we're listening to Sly Johnson, Got to Be Funky. Before this, we heard The Midnight Hour, There Is No Greater Love, featuring Lauren Odin and Saudia Yasmin. The Midnight Hour is Adrian Young and Ali Shaheed Muhammad from the legendary Tribe Called Quest. They've been putting out album after album of incredible music, mostly jazz. Before that, we played The Time with the track titled Cool. Prince actually wrote, produced, and played almost every instrument on this album, with Morris Day's vocals, of course. Prior to that, we played In the Middle from Unlimited Touch, and we began the set with D-Train, Keep On. We've got a full 2 hours of music. Coming up, we'll hear from Bob Marley, Steel Pulse, Maoli, Josh Totofi, taking it to the islands on the east and the west side of the world. Later on, we'll be hearing from Sid, some throwbacks from Omar, Saul Williams, Tank and the Bangas, Wyclef Jean with Robert Glasper. It's always a fun time digging in the crates on KALW, and so glad you tuned in. Once again, this is Lady Ryan for 91.7 KALW San Francisco. Stay right here.

Your place for music discovery in the Bay Area and beyond. You're with Lady Ryan on 91.7 KALW San Francisco. Right now we're hearing Kafir Oshayan's instrumental guitar version of Sultans of Swing. He's a guitarist known for playing lead vocal melodies on electric guitar instead of singing them. Prior to that, we took it to the islands, Josh Totofi's Kaneohe. He grew up in that windward Oahu town before his family moved to Maui, and this is a Hawaiian language song written for that town. Staying in Hawaii, also Maoli's Shoot Down, featuring Fiji and Jamie Ferguson. Artists from Hawaii, Fiji, and New Zealand all on one track. Fiji was a major figure in Hawaiian reggae and passed away 2025. Before that, Still Pulse, Chant a Psalm.

They are from Birmingham, England, not Jamaica. And we opened up the set with a personal favorite Bob Marley track. That's Bob Marley and the Wailers, Rainbow Country, from reggae's early roots era. Coming up, we'll hear from Omar, Sid, Alpha Mist, and more. We've also got music from Prince, Erykah Badu, Michelle and Deggy Ocello. We're gonna let this track ride on out and just keep the good vibes going. 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

Your soundtrack to the Bay Area. This is Lady Ryan on 91.7 KALW San Francisco. Right now we are listening to the song titled Decay from Alpha Mist and the Amika Quartet. Alpha Mist is a London jazz and hip-hop pianist, and this comes off their live album titled Recurring, recorded at King's Place. Just prior to this, we heard Sid. That's Sid who started out producing for Odd Future as a teenager and then co-founded the group The Internet, which The Internet is a personal favorite band. So yeah, Sid has this 2026 release of a album, and we played the song titled Jasmine 17, which is named after a Le Labo perfume. We began this set with the godfather of British neo-soul. His name is Omar, and we played This Is Not a Love Song, 1997. Omar began as one of the UK's most promising R&B hopefuls, but never wanted to compromise his artistic credibility. So people like India Arie, Erykah Badu, Giles Peterson, Angie Stone, Stevie Wonder are all personal fans of his. And though he's usually put into this R&B category, you will hear hip-hop, funk, jazz, reggae, rock, Latin, and Caribbean influences in his music. It's great to throw in a good throwback of his. I remember when this song came out. We're gonna take a very quick break, but don't go anywhere because there's so much more good music coming your way. This is Lady Ryan for 91.7 KALW San Francisco.

0: Hey, it's Janae Darden, host of Sights and Sounds. 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
0: We're back in the mix on KALW with Lady Ryan. This track is called Deep in the Bottom of Africa featuring Black Coffee.

This what I'm calling in. Show us love, let us open up our hearts again. We at war with ourselves, help us start again. Make amends in a moment, in a second, man, it's all good in. Life could, so let me call it in. Show me love, let me open up my heart again. I'm at war with myself, help me start again. Make amends in a moment, in a second, man, it's all good in. Life could. I'm giving thanks, I praise the Lord, I seen the sun today. Don't feel so good, but I got prana in my lungs today. I watch the news and I see guns and I see bombs away. It's Armageddon in my soul and I can't concentrate. I sit and contemplate my feelings, I can't run away. I call in healing, I can't let my trauma dominate. I pray for peace on earth, I pray we put our guns away. This world is getting

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I pray we know ourselves before we reach the cemetery. Give all my heart and all my soul, I'm just an emissary. I know that God is all that is, so I call it in. Be on my left and on my right in case I fall again. I pray for love, I pray for healing in the hearts of men. Although I travel with my light, I see the dark within. So love, I call it in. Light, I call it in. Christ, I call again. I know it's all within. I pray we live with open hearts, let us make all amends. I pray we live with open hearts, let us make all amends. I know God is all that is, so I call it in. Be on my left, be on my right in case I fall again. I pray for love, I pray for healing in the hearts of men. Although we travel with our light, please see the dark within. So love, I call it in. Light, I call it in. Christ, I call again. I know it's all within. I pray we love with open hearts, let us make all amends. I pray we love with open hearts, that's what I'm calling in. Show us love, let us open up our hearts again. We at war with ourselves, help us start again. Make amends in a moment, in a second, man, it's all could end. Life could, so let me call it in.

Music is a journey, and we are just passing on through. You are listening to KALW, San Francisco Bay Area with Lady Ryan. Right now, we are hearing the sounds of Wyclef Jean's first jazz album, Q Theory, dedicated to Quincy Jones. The song we are hearing is called Lady Havana, and he's got some heavy hitters on this album. Before this, we played the artist Londrell with the song titled Open Hearts. Been following Londrell for a little bit. He's an up-and-coming artist and is always super intentional about the message and vibration that he puts out, which is why I love sharing his music. He's from Winter Garden, Florida. He also works as a poet and author, and his music leans more into spirituality, mindfulness, and self-healing. He's built a devoted following around that message and has launched a meditation app called Eternal Sunshine. Also in the set, another song from Wyclef Jean's album, Q's Theory, we played French Quarter, featuring Robert Glasper and Theo Coker. Tank and the Bangas and Lucky Day with the track titled Move. Saul Williams with the track titled The Dagger, featuring Jumeta Rose and Jawi Omisil. Saul Williams is an incredible poet. He treats his voice as an instrument, blending spoken word with jazz and hip-hop off his album. This is off of his album, Leap Life. We open the set with Deep in the Bottom of Africa, a South African house track by Monique Bingham and Black Coffee. And this particular version was remixed by Da Capo. We're gonna let this track ride and just keep digging. Thank you for tuning in to 91.7 KALW with Lady Ryan.

Right now we're hearing Karate Boogaloo. The track is called Boogers, Bounce of Joy. Before this, we heard Erykah Badu, The Alchemist, and Thundercat for the song title, They Ain't You. This is Erykah Badu's first full-length record in 16 years. Prior to that, a newly released song from Prince's estate called The Guilty Ones. It was recorded in 2007 at Paisley Park and just surfaced on a Vault album called Timeless. We opened with Thandi and Regalado's Run Run featuring Ian Santillano. Thandi's is a British duo from Margate who teamed with Filipino drummer June Regalado, channeling 1970s Manila sound. Coming up, we'll hear from Michelle Endeggio Cello, Cleo Soul, and Yeba. Three personal favorite artists. Let's go. KALW is the place to be, 91.7 FM with Lady Lion. Stay right here.

You're in the right place to be with me, Lady Ryan, on 91.7 KALW. Keeping you company with some deep selections. Right now we are listening to Louis the Fourth, I think it is. A V and an I, forget what that means. Moses Boyd is also on this track. The name of it is Yon Mon Man Late. It's a title in Dominican Creole and it means one mother nature. And part of it was recorded in the Amazon. We also played Yeba's Yellow Eyes off of her album Jean, named after her late grandmother. 2026 release from Cleo Soul, Gentle Woman, which she wrote for her husband In Flow of the group Salt. We opened with Michelle Endeggio Cello and Leanne Lajavas. This is also a 2026 release and a great cover of Don't Look Any Further from the 1984 Motown song, giving it new life. It's been an honor and a pleasure sharing music with you as always. I'm usually here on Wednesday nights, 10 p.m. to midnight, right after our boy One Way Possible. Thank you for tuning in, and until next time, wishing you peace and health and love and wealth to you and yours. This is Lady Ryan for 91.7 KALW, San Francisco Bay Area.

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5: 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She tells us how she got permission to enter the country, whether the Taliban tracked her movements, and she'll explain how, after gaining access to a secret school for girls, she took steps to protect the identities of the people who spoke to her. Also on the show, we'll speak to the man who coined the phrase meat proxy. It's used as a not particularly flattering description for someone who has become a conduit for AI-generated content. Meat proxy is gaining currency online, and we'll find out what motivated our guest to come up with the phrase. That's all coming up on The Media Show on the BBC World Service after the news.
6: BBC News with Neil Nunes. The U.S. Energy Secretary has denied that his country is stealing Venezuelan oil after signing a deal granting Washington access to a fifth of the South American country's reserves. Chris Wright insisted the agreement would unlock tens of billions of dollars of investment and the royalties would go to the people of Venezuela. Our correspondent Will Grant explains the deal.
7: It will be run through a company called North American Blue Energy Partners, and that will be the principal partner with which the United States will be working. There's a lot of work that needs doing before this giant accord between Washington and Caracas can actually start to bear fruit. Of course, President Trump says that he believes it will start working within 2 to 3 years. Energy experts that we've heard from have said that it's more like a decade before there'll be any real fruit felt from these accords.
6: Leading U.S. tech bosses and the Trump administration have pushed ministers from G20 countries to embrace AI and build data centers at a conference in North Carolina held amid a growing backlash. Palantir's co-founder and CEO Alex Karp called for caution over regulation.
8: You have to be very careful with the regulation. One of the biggest problems is it's got to be done by people who understand the issues. And even if people you understand the issues, it's very hard to see the downstream effects. That doesn't mean there should be no regulation. I'm not an anti-regulation person, but we're very in favor, I am, of like a competitive landscape where we're all honest about strengths and weaknesses and safety concerns that are pretty well known now.
6: South Korea's government has given details of its plans to move the administrative capital away from Seoul, pledging to relocate the presidential office to the new city of Sejong within 3 years. The justice and gender ministries are to transfer next year. Our correspondent Jake Kwan reports from the capital.
9: Past governments have long argued that Seoul is too close to North Korea and moving the capital south would provide an extra buffer. But in recent decades, Seoul's overcrowding has become the primary concern. Half of South Korea's population live in the current capital and its nearby cities. The government is hoping the new capital Sejong, located 100 kilometers south of Seoul, will rebalance the country. The move is expected to conclude in 2033 when the new parliament building is completed.
6: The World Meteorological Organization has warned the superpowered El Niño, which has already led to emergencies being declared in several countries, could last until at least February. Scientists say they expect unusually dry weather in Southeast Asia, Central America and the Amazon. Eastern Africa, southern Brazil and the southern US could face wetter conditions. This is the World News from the BBC.
10: Welcome to Cross Currents from KALW News. I'm Lisa Morehouse, in for Hanat Baba. If you've ever wondered why the same flight, hotel room, or grocery store item seems to cost a different amount depending on who's buying it, you're not imagining things. Companies are using the data we expose online, our location, our browsing habits, even assumptions about our income, to decide what prices to charge us. It's called surveillance pricing, and it's becoming more common across the retail world, from airlines to grocery store chains right here in the Bay Area. KALW's personal finance reporter, Francesca Fenzi, found out just how personal and hard to escape this practice really is.
11: My fiancé and I have been invited to a lot of weddings this year. Seriously, a lot of weddings. And we procrastinated some of our travel plans.
12: Okay, I'm going to do Thursday through Sunday.
11: So a few nights ago, we were looking into flights for a trip.
12: One adult, San Francisco to Cincinnati.
13: Economy, we've got $553, and then first class, a cool $1,800.
11: We're both sitting on the couch using our laptops to look at flights on United Airlines when we notice something weird.
13: Ooh, 872.
12: Mine says 871.
13: Why is it off by a dollar?
12: It's a whole dollar more expensive. It's the same flight.
13: Okay, hold on. That's so funny.
11: Getting charged one extra dollar isn't that big a deal, but we start to notice a trend. Same flights, same days, different prices.
12: Because yours is $7.99 and mine is $8.05.
13: What's happening?
12: And then if we go up one tier for that extra legroom, I'm getting $1,254.
13: And then I'm getting $1,000.
11: A $17 difference.
13: Which is a significant jump compared to the economy seats.
12: Do you think it thinks that I'm more likely to buy the cheapest seat available? And then you're...
13: I would be more likely to spend on plus. I'm seething. I hope your microphone is catching that I'm seething.
11: It's pretty easy to imagine a big airline conspiracy, but I'm a personal finance reporter, so I decide to ask an expert, Samantha Gordon.
14: There's so many pieces attached to us online. Our IP address, our cookies, our cash, our browsing history.
11: She's the chief advocacy officer at Tech Equity, a California think tank that researches consumer tech. And she says our theory that United Airlines has information about our shopping habits isn't far-fetched.
14: Maybe they followed you around the internet and gathered more information about you. They might know information that has nothing to do with your shopping history with them, but maybe your browsing history or your search history. All of that exists every time you log on.
11: Gordon says all of the digital footprints we leave behind help companies to create a portrait of us that they use to predict what we might be willing to pay.
14: You've gotten used to having a price tag that tells you this item is $3.99. Imagine that price tag doesn't exist and you walk into the store and you're just bartering for the cost. It's like you're at an open air market every single day for every single item you need. That's what's happening with your personal information.
11: This practice of surveillance pricing is different from the algorithmic recommendations that have become so common online.
14: all of us sort of know, like, I'm going to get pushed ads on Instagram when I'm searching for swimsuits. The difference with surveillance pricing is I get pushed all these ads and then companies are like, we think she can pay 20% more than this customer. We think she could pay 5% less than this customer. So using personal data about me to then set a price.
11: Not what a good or service might be worth on the open market, but what I, Francesca, am willing to pay for it. My profile might include my age, race, whether I have kids or pets, my income.
14: They don't know it for a fact, but they're putting together a profile and saying, here's what we think is probably true.
11: And this kind of personalized pricing model is expanding with the amount of time we spend shopping online or in apps.
14: Right at the same time that everything feels expensive.
11: Gordon tells me one common data point companies use is geography. They might use your shipping address or zip code to make assumptions about your income.
14: You know, maybe if you're logging in from San Francisco versus North Dakota, you're going to get different prices for the same item at the same store because they perceive your affluence differently.
11: Like, assuming someone in the Bay Area makes more money than someone living somewhere else. I decide to test this geographic upcharge for myself by calling my mom. Hello!
15: Hello.
11: She lives in a small town in Arizona. And she's retired now, so she lives on a fixed income. We decide to shop together for hotels.
15: All right, so where are we going to go?
11: Where do you want to go?
15: I've always wanted to see the lemurs.
11: Okay, sure.
15: No, I'm just kidding. Let's start small.
11: We navigate to the booking site Hotel Tonight and look up the cost of one night in Orlando, Florida, making sure to use the same search criteria.
15: Two adults, one room. All right, search.
11: We notice right away that the search tool is recommending different hotels to us. Mine do seem to be more expensive. So we purposely search for the same hotel on the same day.
15: A loft at SeaWorld for $82 a night.
13: Wait, me what? Too, but it's a different price.
11: I'm being charged $4 more.
15: Is that right?
11: Yeah. And there's something else weird. It's offering us different discounts. We look at another place. This one's a Radisson.
15: The standard rate is 97, but they discounted it to 69.
13: And mine, the base price is $93 per night. And the amount that they're going to offer me is $74.
15: Oh, my.
11: This is something that comes up again and again on Hotel Tonight. We're getting different numbers for the full and discounted prices. It doesn't make sense.
15: No, it doesn't make sense. I have no idea why they do this or how they do this.
11: To be sure, this isn't a pristine data analysis. But Samantha Gordon says what we're experiencing is the norm. Companies often use discounts to personalize pricing.
14: So you might think, oh, I'm getting a good deal because I got 5% off, but the person sitting next to you got 15% off. So did you really get 5% off or did you pay 10% more?
11: In this specific situation, I may be getting charged more based on my perceived income. But Gordon says that's not always the case.
14: Actually, if you're a lower income consumer, you're paying more because there's often a belief that in an affluent neighborhood, maybe you want to retain that customer. Maybe you know that they'll be able to purchase more over time. And so you're giving better discounts initially to the affluent customers versus the low income customers.
11: One thing that does appear to be consistent.
14: Surveillance pricing is wildly unpopular. Consistent polling shows it's somewhere around 80% of Americans dislike this practice and want it banned. And that's true across Republicans and Democrats, independents.
11: Even if they're the ones benefiting from a discount.
14: It is wildly, wildly unpopular.
11: That's definitely true for my mom.
15: I don't like it. I don't like it. Because I thought, oh, you know, I use these things a lot. And I think what I'll do is I'll just sign up your father for all these things and use his device side by side with mine and see who gets the better deal.
13: That seems like so much work.
15: It does. And for how much, you know, I mean, but still, it's the premise. It's not, it should be the same for everybody. It's just that they have our information and they're playing games with us, I think.
11: These games can be costly. While a few dollars more on a hotel room might not seem like a lot, those increases add up. Last year, a Consumer Reports investigation found that price variations on Instacart, a San Francisco-based company, were costing some families up to $1,200 more on groceries per year. Lots of consumers take to social media, trying to beat this game.
16: First thing you want to do is open up a new incognito window.
17: Clear your cookies, your browsing history, and change your location.
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11: Others use the strategy my mom suggested and do some comparison shopping. Samantha Gordon again.
14: Maybe this is the new economy. 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
19: Okay. Anyone got the app or y'all going on the web browser?
20: I'm on the web browser.
11: I'm trying this out with some of my colleagues at KALW.
21: So Halloween candy. And if
11: we're shopping online for groceries at Safeway, which has a store near our office in San Francisco.
22: Okay. Well, my top ones are the Twix candy skulls.
11: Once again, we're getting different items recommended to us.
19: Where is that?
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11: Which makes it harder to figure out if we're comparing the exact same groceries.
19: All right, I got blueberries here for $5.99, limited stock, SNAP EBT eligible.
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26: 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I get it for $13.99.
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11: $3 more for the same paper towels. 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
14: Wait, what?
11: I had to talk to Samantha Gordon again to help me understand. I reach her while she's getting a ride to a meeting.
14: There's essentially all of these deceptive practices going into what we think of as surveillance pricing.
11: Gordon says it's hard to know for sure, but we might be the guinea pigs in our own shopping experiment. Earlier this year, the Federal Trade Commission warned that companies will compare the popularity of similar products to figure out the highest price shoppers will tolerate.
14: Technically, what might be happening is the product looks the same, but it has the tiniest change. Like it's a quarter inch shorter on the broomstick handle at Home Depot, and therefore it's being offered, you know, at a different price.
11: Two very similar cartons of blueberries could be a sneaky test of our willingness to pay.
29: That's the expression, your willingness to pay.
11: Robert Hedges is a former data executive for Visa. He appeared before a U.S. Senate Judiciary Committee in August to explain how sophisticated consumer surveillance has become. At the hearing, Hedges said companies like Visa track all kinds of little details.
29: The time of day that your research, search, or shopping is occurring, how long you linger on a website, how often you return, comparison shopping behavior, the number of product detail pages or PDPs that you open on a shopping journey signals active comparison shopping.
11: How you move around a website can reveal whether you're the kind of person who hunts for a deal on paper towels or grabs whatever's in front of you. And that information can be applied in real time to your prices. To make matters worse, your browsers, your credit cards, your mobile apps all take what they've learned about you and they sell it to third-party data brokers who add this to the pile of things they already know about you and sell that back to businesses like your local grocery chain.
14: We're in a casino economy. The house is gonna win.
11: Gordon argues that consumers really can't fight surveillance pricing on an individual level. What's needed is legislation. Earlier this year, California lawmakers proposed a bill, AB 2564, that would make surveillance pricing illegal in the state. Tech Equity, the nonprofit she works for, was one of the co-sponsors. Gordon says the bill targeted retail goods.
14: Groceries, basic household needs, clothes, things that you need, right? To have surveillance pricing exist in that part of the economy feels particularly harmful.
11: Given how many consumers view surveillance pricing as unfair, Gordon thought its passage would be a slam dunk. But that wasn't the case. The bill passed both the state assembly and Senate, only to stall in the final stage of the legislative process on the last day of the session. The biggest hurdle was the issue of discounts. California companies say they don't want to be barred from offering sales or giving group discounts to seniors or students. Supporters of a surveillance pricing ban say that isn't a problem.
14: Just disclose to them how they can be eligible for that discount and make that transparent. We see this all the time in stores. Like, here's the loyalty club price, right? And I know I'm eligible for that price because I'm a member of their loyalty program.
11: Gordon wants companies to disclose the calculus behind their discounts and make personalized pricing more visible.
14: Just think about things that would give you the ick.
11: If a company has to explain that I'm getting a discount because of my race or age or the fact that I haven't ordered cat litter in a month, then I'm probably getting desperate.
14: Consumers might be like, wow, you know, like, okay, I'm not going to shop here.
11: California represents nearly 40 million consumers, making it one of the largest markets in the country, if not the world. And for retailers to continue to operate here, they would have to stop customizing prices on goods. Gordon hopes that could have a ripple effect on other parts of the country.
14: Setting clear lines here and creating common sense protections would sort of help shape that practice, and I think would also give states kind of a model and a blueprint that they can work from.
11: But on the last day of August, AB 2564 died. It's the second time that a bill targeting surveillance pricing was not able to clear the state legislature. Still, there's one last thing you can do as a regular person. In 2023, California created a one-step process for deleting all of the information that data brokers have gathered about you. Let's see here. I am on the official website of the state of California. Data brokers now have to register with the California Privacy Protection Agency. And in August, these brokers started processing requests from regular people to delete all personal data. I just Googled California Delete Act to find the form. And the request form lists a bunch of stuff that I can get deleted. Info like my name, birthday, phone number, address, email, political party, my hobbies, brands I like, any biometrics like my thumbprint or my face. Okay, well, this seems pretty helpful. So let's see what it takes for me to submit this request. I type my name, birthday, address, email, and phone number into the form. I guess this is all stuff they're going to have anyways, so... Then I have to look up ID numbers for my phone, my laptop, my smart TV, my car. Hopefully I'm not giving away the store here. Finally, I've entered every electronic device I can think of. And it looks like in 45 to 90 days, I will know whether or not data brokers in California have deleted me. In Berkeley, I'm Francesca Fenzi for Cross Currents.
10: 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You can find more of her work at kalw.org/crosscurrents.

0: You're listening to Cross Currents from KALW News. I'm Lisa Morehouse, in for Hanat Baba. September is Suicide Prevention Awareness Month. In San Francisco, at an undisclosed location in a nondescript building, people have been saving lives with compassionate listening for years. This place is the home of the oldest suicide hotline in the country. KALW's Hanat Baba takes us on a tour in this piece produced by reporters Crystal Rahim and Demetrius Johnson.
1: 13th floor.
2: We take an elevator a few floors up to a room filled with light.
3: There's lots of light coming in. We've got plants scattered throughout the office to make it feel more like home.
2: Andrew J. Wickrame explains, in this space, people share the darkest moments of their lives. This is the Office of San Francisco Suicide Prevention. Andrew is the hotline's manager.
4: We do a lot of laughing here. And it can be like a little odd, like, why are all these people laughing here at a suicide hotline? We need to have that lightness within ourselves so we can share with others that it's going to be okay.
2: It's a far cry from the organization's first office, which opened in 1962.
5: Picture a red telephone in a basement of a Polk Street tattoo parlor in San Francisco.
2: That's Van Hedwall, director of programs.
5: It became the lifeline for those contemplating suicide all in the Bay Area and San Francisco.
2: Nothing like this had existed before. A man named Bernard Mays answered the distressed callers.
5: A gay, British, Episcopalian priest and correspondent reporter for the BBC.
2: In the 1960s, San Francisco had some of the highest rates of suicide in the country, and Bernard Mays was alarmed. He established SFSP as a way to counteract the trend. He put the hotline's number on matchbooks and distributed them to bars in the Tenderloin. Soon, he was training the first cohort of volunteers and moving the hotline from the basement of a tattoo parlor into an actual office space. Like a lot of the staff, hotline manager Andrew J. Wickrame started out as a volunteer in 2018. The hotline never records its calls, and they wanted us to respect caller privacy, too. But Andrew was able to describe a call that stuck out to him in those early days.
4: I pick up a call, and the person's on the phone. Their voice is really quiet. They're very serious. They're very somber. They're pausing a lot. You can tell there's a lot of thought going on. And he had just told me that he wants to end his life. And he's telling me these hurtful things that have happened to him in his life. And he's describing how alone he is. And I remember telling him, you know, well, you sound like a really nice person. And I'm sorry to hear you're going through that much pain. And I'd like to get you some help. I didn't say anything special. It was just what I genuinely felt in that moment. And he goes, yeah, I guess I should probably go to the hospital. And I go, I would like that.
2: Andrew was struck by how powerful it was to be present for someone in a moment of crisis.
4: There's this magical moment where you can feel they're taking it in. They're hearing again, almost for the first time, oh, I'm valuable. I'm not a bad person. They're getting a different message. We have the opportunity to give people a message that they've never had before.
2: Like Andrew 5 years ago, most of the people staffing the phones here are volunteers, hundreds of them. There are four cohorts of volunteers who get trained every year. Supervisor Quakey Sammy works with volunteers to triage calls and prevent compassion fatigue. She says one of the main focuses of the hotline is being culturally responsive to the diverse population of clients who call in from San Francisco and beyond.
6: We do get calls, international calls, and a lot of calls from the South. When we do outreach, we so desperately want and need people of color to volunteer.
2: Because speaking to someone who has similar experiences to you or speaks your language can be huge for someone who's feeling misunderstood. But Koike says the most important thing a volunteer can do is just be there.
6: It takes courage to call, and it takes courage to pick up the phone, to answer the call.

The San Francisco Suicide Prevention Hotline is 415-781-0500. That piece was reported by Crystal Rahim and Demetrius Johnson as part of our series, Oldest San Francisco, based on the book by Alex Scott. 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

0: 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The WNBA has a reputation for embracing LGBTQ plus players and fans, but that wasn't always the case.
1: 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Dykes.
0: The WNBA's Glass Closet Era, in a new episode of Bounce. That's tomorrow morning at 11.

The Cross Currents team includes Tessa Mock, Chelsea Koenig, Hanisha Harjani, Shireen Adel, and Ben Trefney. Our editors are Angela Johnston, Christina Loring, and Marissa Ortega-Welch. Engineering by Devin Strolovich, Truk Nguyen, Gonady Joe Johnson, and managing engineer James Rollins. Molly Blair Salyer is our production assistant fellow. Victor Tense is our senior producer. Our opening theme music is by the John Santos Quintet, as interpreted by Daoud Anthony. For Cross Currents, I'm Lisa Morehouse.

0: 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Each week on Bay Made, we spotlight a different Bay Area producer or podcast. You may hear things you agree with and stuff that you don't. And that is the point of the show, to share a range of perspectives, ideas, and solutions that reflect the diversity of the Bay Area. This week, we are proud to share episodes of KALW's TBH, the podcast made by, about, and for teenagers, featuring stories from high school students and graduates of our Summer Podcasting Institute. The new season of TBH is just getting underway, which seems like a good time to revisit some of our favorites from the past seasons. Later in the show, recent Carlmont High School graduate and UC Berkeley student Carolina Quadros tells us how journalism can make a difference in our communities after she witnessed how her school's journalism program honored the life of a student who passed away from a fentanyl overdose. But we begin with Independence High School graduate Jamarion Audro, who found support through his high school's wellness center. Now he's encouraging his peers to access it too. This story was first aired in 2023.
1: This is TBH. I'm your host, Miriam Reichberg, a student at Berkeley High School. This podcast is made by, about, and for teenagers, and for anybody else who wants to hear what's on our minds. Today's episode is about student mental health and the support that school wellness centers can provide.
2: 10 years ago, we were up to 900 students per school counselor. We're now down to 500.
1: Dr. Loretta Whitson is the executive director of the California Association of School Counselors.
2: So we have doubled the number of school counselors working in our schools in 10 years, which tells me that we have awakened to what we really need on our school campuses.
1: This shift, as Loretta describes, means that there's more awareness and focus on supporting students' mental well-being. I know that the health center at my school, Berkeley High, provides services that are instrumental in helping students find the support that they need. Last year, after we tragically lost 3 students, the counselors at the health center worked with students to help process our collective grief. It's also just a safe place where students can take a break and reset during the school day, too. Our next story comes from Jamarion Audro, who graduated from Independence High School in San Francisco this past spring. He says he relied on the mental health support he received while in high school. That help came from his school's wellness center. Here's his story.
3: It had been years since I stepped into a classroom when I finally went back to school last year. It wasn't easy going that long staying in one home. That experience changed me. Before the pandemic, it was so easy for me to talk to new people. I was joyous. But then when the pandemic started, it took all of that away. I didn't talk to people outside my house. From the pandemic shutting me away from the world, to me having to fight for a reason to keep going every day, it was a dark time for me. It was weird to feel known, but known by nobody. My brother, Joseph Audro, is 21 years old, and he graduated from high school in June 2021. He's also dealt with his own mental health challenges when he was in high school. We're really close.
4: I love my brother. I'm going to say my relationship with him is very tight. We get along very well. We always look out for each other. I always make sure he got everything he need. And we always talk to each other whenever we got a problem in each other's lives.
3: Now he's helping take care of our mom and our home and Alice Griffin, a public housing development in the Bayview. He likes to play video games, listen to music, and he makes his own music. When he was in high school, he found help at the wellness center. Joseph went to 3 different high schools in San Francisco.
4: It was hard to cope with. I tried every day. Every day I wanted to stay home. I wanted to ask my mom, could I stay home? I just didn't have the energy just to go to school.
3: When he was a senior, the school nurse suggested he try the wellness center, but he was afraid of what people would think of him. Wellness centers have been in San Francisco public schools since 2000. They're basically a safe place where kids could go to gain skills when they need to cope.
4: when I walked inside the wellness center, I didn't know how they was gonna feel about me. So I tried to not show my fear as much.
3: But Joseph didn't have anything to be afraid of. He said going to the wellness center was a wonderful experience. And a nurse told him to make it a goal to go to the wellness center every day. So he went as often as he needed to.
4: To make sure I was okay if I needed anything, if I needed to always talk to somebody, that they will always be there for me if I needed them.
3: He learned how to avoid panicking and ease into situations. It was like a lift that helped him get the rest that he needed. His sleep improved and he could wake up easier. A few days before I returned to school last fall, Sarah Huey reached out to me. She works for the Occupational Therapy Training Program. That's a nonprofit that contracts with the Wellness Center at Independence High School, where I'd be going. I had already known about Sarah because she worked with my brother when he was a student. But I was still so surprised to hear from her.
5: Working with you has been so beautiful. I can't even say. I mean, last summer, we were here where we are right now, but you weren't leaving the house and you were in a very different spot.
3: Sarah's right. I was in a different spot. I was still in a pandemic state when she called. I actually hung up on her. She called me back and I eventually picked up. She told me she'd be working with me during the school year. And finally returning to school, I had no idea what to expect. It almost felt like I was taking a shot in the dark and hoping for the best. It did feel good to see people again after so long, but it came with anxiety. Sarah says what I was feeling was normal.
5: I do think that students are struggling more now after COVID, after the pandemic. Like, Independence High School is primarily for students who had low attendance at other schools, and it used to have fairly low enrollment because students were going to school. And since COVID, it's a huge wait list to get in because there were so many students who didn't feel ready to go back to school in person. And I think that's really affected mental health. It's such a crucial time to be with friends and to develop those skills, and to have not had it for so many years has really been a setback for a lot of people.
3: Before school started, I went with Sarah to orientation to learn more about Independence High School. Independence is a small school of less than 200 students. It's a school with a lot of freedom. Students can create their own schedules. About 30 students from Independence were there during the orientation with their families. Sarah gave me a tour around the school, and I met with some of the teachers.
5: Independence is a school that is all transfer students, just about. So nobody knows each other, and it can be kind of lonely, I think, for a lot of students. So we really want to make it a warm, inclusive environment that people can choose to participate if they want to and have a lot of different options available. So there's like boxing club, cooking club, crafting, all types of things.
3: The Wellness Center is a big room with a few U-shaped couches and a box full of stress toys. There's a snack area, a microwave, some tea, and a big table with pamphlets for resources.
5: So the Wellness Center has like the traditional things like a talk therapist and social workers. And then it also has all these other activities that it's hosting all the time.
3: But at first, I still didn't want to use the Wellness Center resources. I'm the type of person to keep problems to myself. And talking to people about my problems wasn't who I was.
6: Here in Independence, everybody knows about our Wellness Center. You know, we make it known.
3: That's Andrea Hahn, a school district nurse at Independence High School. I met her while making flashcards with Sarah. My teacher suggested I talk to her, and I went to her for tips on my weight loss journey that started our weekly check-ins.
6: We know the data is there that shows that students who are physically and mentally healthy do better academically. They attend school more often.
3: 80% of our talks were tips on weight loss. 20% was about mental health. One of the main tips that I still do, even now, is instead of diving into food right away, I take a 2-minute break, then focus on something else. I use the Wellness Center to take a break and relax, and I found more ways to deal with mental health issues rather than bottle them inside. The fact that Andrea offered to meet with me weekly made me trust her.

0: That sounds like me and my brother doing home care for my mom right now. Andrea says people are talking more about mental health than when she was in school. She says the Wellness Center in San Francisco is a model studied by other school districts throughout the state. And because Independence is a small school, students can drop in anytime.
1: We're always fighting for more resources and fighting for more funding to make it even better. But we're ahead of the game. We really are.
0: Not all students have access to those same resources. According to the American School Counselor Association, nearly 1 in 5 students in the U.S. don't have access to a school counselor at all.
1: Every district should have a wellness center model like we do.
0: At Independence High School, students get to pick what's called a passion project, like cooking classes, bike riding, arts and crafts, driver's ed, and so forth. I chose journaling eventually. This school year, I also started creating my own spoken word. I first found out about spoken word in 8th grade, and it was for a class project where all students had to write one. And I remember writing one about working at a food pantry by my house and helping give food to the needy. I ended up being blessed to perform it at SF Jazz, and now I have a passion for it fully. I haven't looked back since, and it helped me with my mental health, especially during COVID, when I didn't have anyone to express myself to. I listened and write spoken word. Now, more recently, I've written a spoken word about mental health. Rest in peace, John Milton. You were right. You said the mind is its own place. It can either make a heaven out of hell or a hell out of heaven. My mind had been making hell for too long. Soon I had to come to my senses and realize how much it was affecting me physically, emotionally, and mentally. But I'm glad to say I'm not. The last 13 years I spent in school were not fun. It was an up and down roller coaster, and I finally made it to the end of the ride. It's a huge relief, and 100% the Wellness Center made it possible for me to graduate. Those weekly meetings with Andrea Hahn, the school nurse, and Sarah Huey, the occupational therapist, got me through my senior year. Sarah says I've been consistent too, and continued to show up.
2: You've been learning so much about yourself and what you like to do, and really pushing yourself every day to do new things, to try things that are weird, to go to events you've never been to. And I can't wait to see what you're gonna do.
0: Now I'm here, talking about mental health. I plan to continue making spoken word and encouraging other people to reach out. If you need help, know that I was like you at one point, and the Wellness Center dramatically changed my life. This time last year to now has been a major change for me, physically and mentally. Don't be afraid to reach out. My goal is to show people that they're not alone.
3: Thanks, Jamarion, for sharing your story. That was Jamarion Adro, a recent graduate of Independence High School in San Francisco. Andrea Hahn and Sarah Huey and everyone else at the Independence High School Wellness Center are doing important work. As Jamarion reminds us, while it can be daunting for teens to ask for professional help, there's no shame in seeking out mental health services. And schools can certainly do a better job in making sure students know what support is available on campus. This is TBH. I'm Mira Reichenberg, and I'm a junior at Berkeley High School. This podcast is made by, about, and for teenagers, and for anybody else who wants to hear what's on our minds. Today's episode is about how fentanyl overdoses are impacting teenagers.
4: It's easy to distance ourselves from the issue, and it's easy to believe, oh, this could never happen to me or somebody in my family or my community, and then it does.
3: California is seeing a rise in overdose deaths among young people, and that spike is driven by fentanyl, a drug 50 times stronger than heroin and 100 times more powerful than morphine.
5: I don't want to have to tell any other parents that their child has died because of fentanyl.
3: That's from a documentary called Fentanyl High, directed by Kyle Santoro, a senior at Los Gatos High School,

0: He made the film because he wanted to explore how fentanyl kills and how teens are dealing with the emotional pain of fentanyl deaths. In 2020, two students at his high school fatally overdosed on fentanyl.
1: Our principal held a kid dying in his arms before paramedics were able to revive him.
0: In today's episode, we'll hear about a school community and a family doing as much as they can to prevent overdose deaths. One of our producers at TVH, Carolina Quadros, didn't know much about fentanyl until a classmate fatally overdosed. She recently graduated from Carmont High School in Belmont, a city in San Mateo County. Here's Carolina's story on spreading awareness in the aftermath of tragedy.
2: From my perspective, trends are the downfall of our modern society. They fade away just as fast as they emerge. I've seen it happen so many times at my school, Carmont High School. This pattern can seem harmless when it comes to how we dress or what we eat, but simply moving on from one social or political cause to the next can have consequences, and so can failing to address tragedies in a meaningful way. I observed an outlier my junior year of high school when my classmates refused to move on. This was in 2021, after a high school senior named Colin Walker lost his life after fatally overdosing on a drug laced with fentanyl.
3: We don't want it to be the only thing that we remember about Colin, you know, and how he died.
2: Elizabeth Walker is Colin's mom. She goes by Liz, and says she and her family is still trying to put one foot in front of the other. Liz says Colin loved nature, going on adventures, and making everyone laugh.
3: Colin was just a go, go, go, active, sporty, funny kid from the beginning. He was a good kid seeming to go in the right direction.
2: But she said something inside him changed during his sophomore year of high school. Colin struggled with anxiety and depression, a battle that worsened during quarantine. To cope, Liz said, he bought drugs sold on Snapchat.
3: Colin wasn't taking the drugs because he was just this happy kid wanting to party. He was really struggling with being alone, and COVID didn't make that easier, and feeling completely just desperate.
2: The last time he bought cocaine, it was laced with fentanyl. Liz says Snapchat has made it possible to order drugs as easily as ordering pizza. COVID, the opioid crisis, and easy access to drugs were all coming together at once, and her son was in the middle of it.
3: Early on, I mean, like, as in the day he died, I knew that we weren't gonna just tell people he died of a mysterious illness or passed away suddenly in his sleep. There was no doubt with me and my husband that, you know, we knew right away fentanyl was involved.
2: One in five deaths in California among young people ages 15 to 24 were caused by fentanyl in 2021. That's according to the analysis of data from the San Jose Mercury News. Fentanyl overdose is not limited to those knowingly consuming the drug.
3: They're not intentionally taking it. They're buying something on Snapchat. It's not what they thought, and it's killing them.
2: Colin's death was the first time most of the students at Carmont High School lost a classmate. My friend, Chesney Evert, was part of the journalism program at the school.
4: I remember sitting in class and our teachers put this like statement on the board about Colin's passing. And like, there were just such a range of emotions from both me and all of my friends. Anger, one, that this had happened to a person so young and a person our age who was just about to graduate high school.
2: I was there too. I remember grieving his life with all my classmates, especially with my peers in the journalism program. I also grieved the loss of innocence at our school. The mindset of we are untouchable disappeared.
4: This issue was becoming so prevalent that even our bubble of the Bay Area couldn't protect us. And grief and sadness on behalf of him and his family, who, you know, lost a really incredible person. And at the same time, I remember seeing the opportunity for this story to really change the way that we in our community thought about drug use and the dangers of drug use.
2: Every other month, tragic events occur around the world. In Scott's Scoop, Carmont High School's nationally recognized journalism publication covers them. California wildfires, the Ukraine crisis, the Turkey-Syria earthquakes. These have been the main topics of conversation for the student body for about a week each time.
4: The way our news cycle functions in the present day, we almost become immune to these tragedies that are so impactful and raw and real.
2: After that, I'd see the topic disappear from the public's attention. We would move on, forget, and stop actively caring. This was exactly what Scott's Scoop set itself to break with Colin Walker.
4: I wanted to make sure that this issue was not met with that same immunity, because it shouldn't be. The loss of a young person to something as prevalent and dangerous as fentanyl is something that should be highlighted and remembered.
2: And she would do just that. But it would take time. She and her classmates waited to report on this until Colin's family was ready.
4: We at Carmont Journalism had a death policy in place, I believe, that we'd never had to use, or we'd just written it following his passing. There was something along those lines, but we wanted to give the family and community enough time to grieve, right? We didn't want to jump in on this coverage because that's obviously doesn't serve anybody.
2: Eventually, Colin's family did reach out at the beginning of 2022. They wanted the school publication to report on Colin's story and the broader issue of fentanyl lacing. And so the team got to work on what became a massive multimedia project. Chesney led a group of six journalists who worked on multiple platforms: podcast production, video production, news features, and data visuals. Chesney worked closely with the family to make sure the story was delivered accurately and that the family was comfortable with what they planned to publish. She says writing the story actually pushed her to almost rewrite her own code of journalism ethics. For example, she allowed Liz to read the story before publication.
4: So one I remember is Colin's mom, Liz. She's very funny. She has a great sense of humor. And she made some quip about Panda Express or something, and we put it being Colin's favorite food.
2: In one of the drafts, Liz left a note about wanting to leave out the details about Panda Express.
4: When you think of, like, quote-unquote professional journalism, those aren't always the moments that you see highlighted in stories. But we as a team decided that, no, that was the very human, very real and relatable evidence of, like, a mother-son relationship that we really wanted to keep in this piece.
2: The package, titled They Didn't Ask for Fentanyl, was published in March of 2022. The pieces educated the school community on fentanyl lacing, described who Colin was and what led to his death. The stories also explained potential solutions, like the widespread use of naloxone.
5: Users often don't know their drugs contain fentanyl. It's not just the Walker family that was impacted by this devastation. The teen death epidemic from fentanyl poisoning is increasing each year.
2: Anushka Mekharira, my friend and co-managing editor, worked on the audio aspect of the project. It featured an interview with the co-founder of Songs for Charlie, an organization Liz and her family worked with to raise awareness about fentanyl lacing. Anushka says this all provided students with an education they weren't finding anywhere else.
6: There were definitely, like, students reaching out to me who I've never talked to before, and they were like, hey, I learned a lot from your audio package. Like, I think it was really beneficial that you put that out there.
2: The student population was eager to learn and hear from other students about an issue that hit so close to home. The students who worked on the journalism project were invited to participate in a discussion about the fentanyl crisis during a presentation in the school's auditorium.
6: We got to hear more stories and, like, how our project kind of sparked more conversations in the communities.
2: Colin's mom, Liz Walker, has continued to work with the high school to spread awareness. She spoke to the freshmen during an assembly this past year about fentanyl lacing. She's planning to do the same this year to keep everyone informed especially those who did not attend Carmont during the time of Colin's death.
3: If you're personally going to school and someone dies in your high school from drunk driving or from a drug overdose or suicide, there is going to be more awareness. Is that going to prevent all future deaths? No, but maybe some.
2: Looking back, I didn't even know what the word fentanyl meant before Colin's death. Thanks to the journalism team and his family, my peers and I learned enough about fentanyl to teach others about it, continue educating ourselves, and hopefully prevent more deaths.
0: Thanks, Carolina. That story came from Carolina Quadros, a recent graduate of Carmont High School who is now a freshman at UC Berkeley. The story Carolina brought us is sadly not one we haven't heard before. When a tragic death like Colin's happens, instead of focusing on the stigma of using drugs, we should focus on preventative measures, educating our communities, and processing collective grief, just as the Carmont Journalism Program did. At Berkeley High, there have been 4 student deaths in the time I've been a student there. This is not insignificant. Each death was very sad and hit the school community hard. I know that I appreciated how my school community came together to memorialize these kids. In one such instance, my sophomore history teacher took the class to meet and talk with the students' parents. While not a drug-related death, meeting the students' family members was a meaningful and personal part of the grieving process for many. 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Talk to you next time. I'm your host, Miriam Reichenberg.

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0: And then for the second verse, I didn't know what to sing because I couldn't speak English. And I start to improvise a kind of Spanglish, very horrible.
1: So when the audience hears your voice, what was the response?
0: I didn't even look at them. I was with my closed eyes looking to the ground like this, singing like this, like. But I don't know, something magic happened. That first night, it was the first time in my life I've heard applause. I've heard someone telling me, hey, very good. And I think that I get addicted to that. They cure me, Bobby. They cure me. Because I have a very, very, very, very bad concept about me. Because when you were a little kid, you believe that you are what they tell you, you know? So I thought that I was a useless person because I didn't want to go to school, because I was hanging in the streets, because I didn't want to go to the university. So they just to say that I was going to be a useless person, that no one was going to love me, this and that. And I believe so.
1: It sounds like you didn't believe that you were fundamentally good or that you were worthy of the applause.
0: I've been many years, you know. This has been a very difficult thing to me. Even when I earned my first Grammy, I gave it to my manager because that wasn't for me. Because I was an idiot person, you know. Idiot person don't win Grammys. I mean, to me, it's been very difficult to trust myself.
1: It was a long road to that Grammy. But the applause at the Blues Club changed something for Buica. For the first time, she began to imagine a future for herself as a performer. So when a traveling band of musicians invited her to Las Vegas, Buica packed up and along with her young son, headed for Nevada. There, she found work on stage, not as herself, but someone altogether more famous. Who were you performing as?
0: Tina Turner. I had so much fun.
1: When you were being Tina, did you wear a Tina wig? Were you blonde?
0: Yeah, yeah. Very cheap. Very cheap wig.
1: I mean, Tina has such a distinct way of moving. Did you move as Tina?
0: Everything, Bobby. I was Tina, for sure. I was Tina. Thanks God, at those times, we didn't have no mobile phones for record and, you know, share with other people.
1: When did you decide that you didn't want to impersonate anyone anymore? You didn't want to impersonate Tina Turner. You actually wanted to sing as yourself and share your voice with the world.
0: Okay, so I started to understand that people have peace of mind every time they hear my voice. I don't know why, but they have peace of mind. And I think that peace of mind today is a gift. And if I can help with my voice, that's what I'm going to do. Dime por qué tiene carita
1: de pena. When you returned to Spain, did you have any kind of artistic vision for what you wanted your own music to sound like?
0: No. People used to call me, can you sing this? Yes. Can you sing rock? Yes. Can you sing blues? Yes. Can you sing funky? Yeah. Can you sing Latino? Yeah. I've sang in Hebrew, in Turkish, Italian, in English, in Spanish. That's what we are. We are everything. Everything that sounds good in your ears, it belongs to you. It's part of you. Music is music. Tómate esta botella conmigo.
1: En el último trago nos vamos. Buica began releasing music and went on to win a Latin Grammy for her album, The Last Sip. Over the past two decades, she's moved between genres and styles, earning multiple Grammy nominations, collaborating with everyone from Chuchu Valdez to Seal, and even the director, Pedro Almodovar. But when I ask her about success, she's much more interested in what's still to come. With everything that's happened, do you believe that you today are worthy of the applause, worthy of the praise?
0: Yeah. Yes, yes. But anyway, I just let you know that I'm just starting.
1: What do you mean, Connie?

0: If you have children who attend public school here in the city and county of San Francisco, you may be interested to know some schools will be serving the confetti bean and rice salad, the sesame orange chicken with rice, the turkey and cheese sandwich, the vegan Spanish beans with rice, also low-fat 1% milk and lactose-free milk. Other schools may be serving the meatball sandwich, the veggie meatball sandwich, the turkey and cheese sandwich, the seed butter and jelly sandwich with string cheese and salad and fruit. That's what's for lunch today in some San Francisco schools today. We thought you'd like to know.
1: Good morning, I'm Laura Kane at the BBC. The UN's World Meteorological Organization has warned the current El Niño weather system has the potential to deliver a massive blow to communities and economies across the world. Forecasters say the phenomenon, which causes temperatures to rise in the Pacific Ocean, could last until at least February. The BBC's Esme Stallard.
2: There are some countries that are already starting to feel the effects. So wetter season within China, more typhoons. They've already had four this year, which have left nearly 200 dead. Peru has already declared an emergency across 40% of its area.
1: More than 80 migrants are believed to have died trying to reach Spain's Canary Islands from West Africa. Thousands of migrants make the dangerous crossing in overcrowded boats each year. Here's Guy Hedgeco.
3: In total, we're told that 128 people did leave Gambia in West Africa in this boat in early or the first week of August. Now, we know that there were some women on board who clearly perished during the journey.
1: And Japan's planning to introduce tougher driving tests for some motorists aged over 75 to curb a rising number of accidents involving elderly people. Experts have recommended stricter assessment and adding manoeuvres to a test that must be taken by older drivers with a history of traffic violations. Police say elderly drivers were behind 18% of fatal crashes in Japan last year. I'm Laura Kane at the BBC in London.
0: Time now, 6:44. Good morning.
4: Good morning, I'm Steve Inskeep. Boaters on the biggest lake in British Columbia discovered a new island. They were shocked

Today is the birthday of the great blues man Memphis Slim. Thursday, the 3rd of September, 2026. The Old Farmer's Almanac says 19 days until autumn begins. Tides for fishing reports sunrise this morning was at 6:41 not long ago. The sunset will be at 7:34 this afternoon with 12 hours and 52 minutes of daylight. Solar transit will be at 108. Seatemperature.info says water temperature in San Francisco Bay will be 65.3 degrees.

0: degrees Fahrenheit. NOAA reports first high tide was at 4:45 this morning, a low tide at 9:10 this morning, the next high tide 3:34 this afternoon, and the final low tide at 11:02. Timeanddate.com tell us the moon is currently 60% visible. It's a waning gibbous moon. We'll have a quarter moon on Thursday, which is tomorrow, the 4th of September. According to Check a Day, today's holidays include International Cabernet Sauvignon Day, National Baby Back Ribs Day, National Skyscraper Day, National Welsh Rarebit Day, has nothing to do with rabbit, but really a mix of toast and sauces, and U.S. Bowling League Team Day. It is also Armed Forces Day in Taiwan, Victory Over Japan Day in the People's Republic of China, the Feast of San Marino and the Republic, celebrating the foundation of the Republic of San Marino in the year 301, and Flag Day in Australia, as well as Independence Day for Qatar, Levy Mawanawaza Day, an important leader in the history of Zambia, Merchant Navy Remembrance Day in Canada, and Merchant Navy Day in the United Kingdom, Tokahega Day in New Zealand, and it's a Pacific atoll between New Zealand and American Samoa. 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So much more up on KLW.org. It is the KLW Almanac. I'm Kevin Vance. 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
1: From KALW News in San Francisco, I'm Marissa Ortega-Welch, in for Hanna Baba. And this is the Cross Currents Morning Report, news and culture from around the Bay. If you've ever wondered why the same flight, hotel room, or grocery store item seems to cost a different amount depending on who's buying it, you're not imagining things. Companies are using the data we expose online, like our location, our browsing habits, to make assumptions about our income and decide what price to charge us. It's called surveillance pricing, and it's becoming more common across the retail world, from airlines to grocery store chains right here in the Bay Area. KALW's personal finance reporter, Francesca Fenzi, found out just how personal and hard to escape this practice really is.
2: My fiancé and I have been invited to a lot of weddings this year. Seriously, a lot of weddings. And we procrastinated some of our travel plans.
3: Okay, I'm going to do Thursday through Sunday.
2: So a few nights ago, we were looking into flights for a trip.
3: One adult, San Francisco to Cincinnati.
4: Economy, we've got $553, and then first class, a cool $1,800.
2: We're both sitting on the couch using our laptops to look at flights on United Airlines when we notice something weird.
4: Ooh, 872.
5: Mine says 871.
4: Why is it off by a dollar?
5: It's a whole dollar more expensive. It's the same flight.
4: Okay, hold on.
5: That's so funny.
2: Getting charged one extra dollar isn't that big a deal, but we start to notice a trend. Same flights, same days, different prices.
5: Because yours is $7.99 and mine is $8.05.
4: What's happening?
5: And then if we go up one tier for that extra legroom, I'm getting $1,254.
4: And then I'm getting $1,271.
2: A $17 difference.
4: Which is a significant jump compared to the economy seats.
5: Do you think it thinks that I'm more likely to buy the cheapest seat available? And then you're...
4: I would be more likely to spend on plus. I'm seething. I hope your microphone is catching that I'm seething.
2: It's pretty easy to imagine a big airline conspiracy, but I'm a personal finance reporter, so I decide to ask an expert, Samantha Gordon.
6: There's so many pieces attached to us online. Our IP address, our cookies, our cash, our browsing history.
2: She's the chief advocacy officer at Tech Equity, a California think tank that researches consumer tech. And she says our theory that United Airlines has information about our shopping habits isn't far-fetched.
6: Maybe they followed you around the internet and gathered more information about you. They might know information that has nothing to do with your shopping history with them, but maybe your browsing history or your search history. All of that exists every time you log on.
2: Gordon says all of the digital footprints we leave behind help companies to create a portrait of us that they use to predict what we might be willing to pay.
6: You've gotten used to having a price tag that tells you this item is $3.99. Imagine that price tag doesn't exist and you walk into the store and you're just bartering for the cost. It's like you're at an open air market every single day for every single item you need. That's what's happening with your personal information.
2: This practice of surveillance pricing is different from the algorithmic recommendations that have become so common online.
6: All of us sort of know, like, I'm going to get pushed ads on Instagram when I'm searching for swimsuits. The difference with surveillance pricing is I get pushed all these ads and then companies are like, we think she can pay 20% more than this customer. We think she could pay 5% less than this customer. So using personal data about me to then set a price.
2: Not what a good or service might be worth on the open market, but what I, Francesca, am willing to pay for it. My profile might include my age, race, whether I have kids or pets, my income.
6: They don't know it for a fact, but they're putting together a profile and saying, here's what we think is probably true.
2: And this kind of personalized pricing model is expanding with the amount of time we spend shopping online or in apps.
6: Right at the same time that everything feels expensive.
2: Gordon tells me one common data point companies use is geography. They might use your shipping address or zip code to make assumptions about your income.
6: You know, maybe if you're logging in from San Francisco versus North Dakota, you're going to get different prices for the same item at the same store because they perceive your affluence differently.
2: Like assuming someone in the Bay Area makes more money than someone living somewhere else. I decide to test this geographic upcharge for myself by calling my mom. Hello. She lives in a small town in Arizona, and she's retired now, so she lives on a fixed income. We decide to shop together for hotels.
7: All right, so where are we going to go?
2: Where do you want to go?
7: I've always wanted to see the lemurs.
2: Okay, sure.
7: No, I'm just kidding. Let's start small.
2: We navigate to the booking site Hotel Tonight and look up the cost of one night in Orlando, Florida, making sure to use the same search criteria.
7: Two adults, one room. All right, search.
2: We notice right away that the search tool is recommending different hotels to us. Mine do seem to be more expensive. So we purposely search for the same hotel on the same day.
7: A loft at SeaWorld for $82 a night.
4: Wait, me what? Too, but it's a different price.
2: I'm being charged $4 more.
7: Is that right?
2: Yeah, and there's something else weird. It's offering us different discounts. We look at another place. This one's a Radisson.
7: The standard rate is 97, but they discounted it to 69.
4: And mine, the base price is $93 per night. And the amount that they're going to offer me is $74.
7: Oh my.
2: This is something that comes up again and again on Hotel Tonight. We're getting different numbers for the full and discounted prices. It doesn't make sense.
7: No, it doesn't make sense. I have no idea why they do this or how they do this.
2: To be sure, this isn't a pristine data analysis. But Samantha Gordon says what we're experiencing is the norm. Companies often use discounts to personalize pricing.
6: So you might think, oh, I'm getting a good deal because I got 5% off, but the person sitting next to you got 15% off. So did you really get 5% off or did you pay 10% more?
2: In this specific situation, I may be getting charged more based on my perceived income, but Gordon says that's not always the case.
6: Actually, if you're a lower income consumer, you're paying more because there's often a belief that in an affluent neighborhood, maybe you want to retain that customer. Maybe you know that they'll be able to purchase more over time. And so you're giving better discounts initially to the affluent customers versus the low income customers.
2: One thing that does appear to be consistent.
6: Surveillance pricing is wildly unpopular. Consistent polling shows it's somewhere around 80% of Americans dislike this practice and want it banned. And that's true across Republicans and Democrats, independents.
2: Even if they're the ones benefiting from a discount.
6: It is wildly, wildly unpopular.
1: That was an excerpt of a longer story by Francesca Fenzi. Francesca is KALW's personal finance reporter. You can find the whole story and more of her work at kalw.org/crosscurrents. Tune into Cross Currents this morning at 11 to hear more stories from around the Bay. For KALW News, I'm Marissa Ortega-Welch.
8: jury considering charges against Lindsay Clancy will keep trying. Clancy does not deny killing her three children. The question is why. I'm Steve Inske.
9: And I'm Michelle Martin. If jurors are still deadlocked today, it could lead to a mistrial. Also, we remember author and activist Gloria Steinem. And what do Democratic voters care about most? Progressive policies or candidates who know how to fight? It's Thursday, September 3rd. On this day in 1894, Labor Day was celebrated as a federal holiday for the first time. News is next.
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11: BBC News with Eileen McHugh. The UN's World Meteorological Organization has warned the current El Niño weather system has the potential to deliver a massive blow to communities and economies around the world. Forecasters say the phenomenon, which causes temperatures to rise in the Pacific Ocean, could be the strongest for more than 70 years. Here's our climate and science reporter Esme Stallard.
12: There are some countries that are already starting to feel the effects. So wetter season within China, more typhoons. They've already had four this year, which have left nearly 200 dead. Peru has already declared an emergency across 40% of its area. And we know the US has sent down a military aid vessel to Peru to provide additional technical equipment and medical assistance. And as of today, the Panama Canal Authority has reduced the number of ships passing through the area over concerns about lower rainfall, which could drop water levels. The impact of that, even if you're not within that region, is that it can disrupt global trade.
11: Hundreds more students and teachers in Indonesia are suffering from food poisoning after eating government-issued free meals. The principal of a high school in central Java has said that more than 700 students and 25 teachers have been suffering from diarrhea and vomiting after consuming grilled chicken. The multi-billion dollar program was introduced last year to try to improve nutrition for tens of millions of children. The American feminist writer and activist Gloria Steinem has died at the age of 92. She was one of the most prominent figures in the women's movement of the 60s and 70s. She said her feminist awakening came when she went to cover a hearing of young women talking about their own experiences of having an abortion.
13: For the first time in my life ever, I heard women stand up and tell the truth, tragic, funny, personal, about being one of every three American women who has needed an abortion at some time in her lifetime. And it revolutionized me sitting there listening. And that's what made me start to ask questions. If this is necessary for so many of us, why is it illegal? Why is it criminal?
11: More than 80 migrants are believed to have died trying to reach Spain's Canary Islands from West Africa. Thousands of migrants make the dangerous crossing each year. Guy Hedgecoe reports.
14: The migrant boat was picked up in rough seas south of the Canary Islands with 44 survivors on board, all sub-Saharan men. However, it's believed that several women and a baby are among those who died during the long journey, and five bodies were on board. Spanish authorities say the boat left Gambia on August the 7th with 128 people. The government minister for territorial affairs, Ángel Víctor Torres, said it was heartbreaking news.
11: Guy Hedgecoe reporting. World News from the BBC.
15: From KALW News in San Francisco, I'm Ren Farrell, in for Suni Khalid with a regional news update. San Francisco's Board of Supervisors unanimously adopted a resolution on Tuesday opposing Kaiser Permanente's latest contract proposals. KALW's Tessa Mock has more.
16: Kaiser and the National Union of Healthcare Workers, or the NUHW, have been in contract negotiations for more than a year, and they still haven't reached a deal. Tuesday's resolution targets three specific demands in the contract. The first would allow Kaiser to outsource care, something the NUHW says could lead to more layoffs. The second allows it to exclude therapists from clinical decision-making, and the third would allow it to refer more patients to AI-based therapy platforms. In a statement to KALW, Kaiser says it does not use AI to make clinical decisions or replace licensed clinicians. But Kaiser therapists say they're already seeing AI in the workplace, including in patient triage.
17: AI or these surveys or these questionnaires can't really tell if someone's in mania, right? If they are at risk of harming themselves or other people.
16: That's Tiana Loy, a therapist at Kaiser San Francisco. They say AI can't match the level of care that comes from years of clinical training, and that this resolution holds weight for the entire industry.
17: with Kaiser being so big and one of the biggest private healthcare providers, Kaiser does have influence. Is this the way that we really want the profession to go?
16: Kaiser and the NUHW still have to schedule their next contract negotiation. In San Francisco, I'm Tessa Mock, KALW News.
15: And in more Kaiser Permanente news, the California Nurses Association held informational pickets at 22 Kaiser sites across California on Tuesday. The nurses say their main demands are better staffing levels and a voice in how Kaiser uses artificial intelligence. Kathy Kennedy is a former Kaiser Roseville nurse and one of the union's presidents. She says nurses need smaller patient loads to keep up.
10: Patients are a lot sicker now, and so with that, we know that you have better outcomes when you have less patients so that you can give care to not only the patient, but also family and those things.
15: In a statement, Kaiser said it meets or exceeds state staffing rules, and its nurses are among the best paid in the country. The company also stressed the pickets were not a strike and its locations remain open. Find more news online at KALW.org. I'm Ren Farrell.
0: U.S. oil giant Chevron announced yesterday that it's expanding its operations in Venezuela. President Trump has been encouraging U.S. oil companies to invest more in Venezuela. That story coming up. Also, Xi Jinping's visit to Egypt for the first time in a decade, especially during the Iran war, comes as U.S. allies broaden their security ties. Those stories coming up on Morning Edition. 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Slight chance of rain before 11 a.m., 40% chance of rain after 1 p.m., otherwise partly sunny, highs in the 70s. Spare the Air forecasts good air quality today, and Ethan Elkind gives us a climate break at 7:19. 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
9: It's Morning Edition from NPR News. I'm Michelle Martin.
8: And I'm Steve Inskeep. The Trump administration is celebrating more agreements to give the U.S. access to Venezuelan oil.
9: Energy Secretary Chris Wright was in Venezuela's capital, Caracas, on Wednesday. He appeared with acting President Delcy Rodriguez to announce new energy deals.
18: Today is a historic day in the transformation of Venezuela and the expansion of the possibilities for the Venezuelan people.
9: The agreements come with the same authoritarian government that the U.S. once opposed. American troops captured Rodriguez's predecessor, Nicolas Maduro. But if the new boss is the same as the old boss, what does that mean for democracy?
8: Reporter John Onis is following this from neighboring Colombia. John, good morning.
19: Good morning, Steve.
8: How do these energy agreements work?
19: Well, under the first agreement that was announced by Trump last Friday, the U.S. government will partner with Venezuela's second largest private oil company. The White House says this will give the U.S. majority control of more than 65 billion barrels of Venezuelan oil. Now, this is unusual because the U.S. government itself hasn't been directly involved in oil production since World War II. However, private companies had been wary of Venezuela, so this was widely seen as the Trump administration trying to get the investment ball rolling. The one big U.S. firm that answered Trump's call is Chevron. So in a separate agreement, Chevron CEO, who was also in Caracas yesterday, pledged along with partners to invest $7 billion over the next 5 years. He said that would double the company's output in Venezuela to about 500,000 barrels per day.
8: What are Venezuelans saying about the United States going more fully into the oil business?
19: Well, oil is a very emotional issue in Venezuela because it makes up more than 90% of its export income. And during its socialist revolution, the government forced out some foreign oil companies. In fact, I was in Venezuela back in 2007 when then-President Hugo Chavez nationalized U.S.-operated oil fields. There were these huge crowds dressed in revolutionary red T-shirts, and they were cheering him on. And so that's why, for a lot of people now, it's really quite jarring to see their current president cozying up to Trump and to Chevron. Now, critics claim that new oil deals are the result of Trump's gunboat diplomacy after removing Maduro and are therefore unconstitutional. But others say Venezuela needs the foreign investment. The oil industry is in terrible shape and is pumping just one-third of what was produced back in the 1990s.
8: What does all of this mean for the effort to promote democracy in Venezuela?
19: Well, the Trump administration is sponsoring talks between the Rodriguez government and the political opposition, which is pushing for free elections. Remember, Rodriguez was Nicolas Maduro's vice president, and she was fully supportive of his repressive regime. In fact, her government still holds more than 300 political prisoners. But when he was asked at the White House on Wednesday about new elections for Venezuela, Trump was skeptical.
20: I just don't think they're ready yet. You know, it's very new. We took them out of a dictatorship, and we're getting along great with the government. Delcy, as you know, is doing a very, very good job, very highly respected.
19: Now, for democracy activists, such statements show that Trump doesn't really care about a democratic transition, that he'd vastly prefer dealing with the compliant Rodriguez rather than a more independent president.
8: John Otis in Colombia, thanks so much.
19: Thank you.
9: How might President Trump's plan for Venezuelan oil actually work? Benjamin Gadan is here to help us answer that. He served at the State Department, the Treasury Department, and as South America Director on the National Security Council during the Obama administration. He's now the director of the Latin America program at the Stimson Center. That's a think tank that describes its mission as promoting international peace and security. Good morning, Mr. Gadan.
21: Good morning.
9: So let me make sure I understand this. There appear to be two types of deals happening here. The first, from last week, is that the administration is partnering with a Venezuelan company to take a direct stake in oil production. The other, from yesterday, is private companies like Chevron investing more in Venezuela. So if I have that right?
21: You do.
9: Okay. So how do these new deals fit into the administration's overall strategy?
21: Yeah, I think the Chevron deal is a really traditional approach from the oil industry. And this is what President Trump was hoping would happen when he invaded Venezuela in January and removed Nicolas Maduro. Unfortunately, from the perspective of the White House, very few oil companies have decided to take the risk of operating in what is a very difficult investment climate. I think that's what led to this extraordinary announcement that the Pentagon itself would become a player in the oil sector.
9: And Venezuela produces mostly heavy and extra heavy crude. Is that a significant hurdle in dramatically ramping up production in the way that the Trump administration is envisioning and in fact promising?
21: No, I don't think that's the big impediment. The United States has the equipment and experience to refine Venezuela's heavy crude. In fact, the U.S. and Venezuelan oil sectors historically were very much intertwined. The real problems are the uncertainty of operating in a country that's governed by an unstable authoritarian regime, and also this incredible need for private investment in a country where investors are understandably very reluctant to risk their capital.
9: So what would you say are the most critical elements needed for this deal to succeed? And in succeed, I have to say, under the parameters that the administration laid out, because obviously there are other people who think success means something else, but...
21: Yeah, absolutely, right? If you set aside kind of the moral considerations of extorting the Venezuelan government for, you know, below market prices to extract its oil, you have considerations about whether the deal is practical, whether this promised $100 billion in private investment that would be needed to dramatically increase Venezuelan oil production is at all realistic given current political and physical conditions.
9: Is there a way, though, in which this serves U.S. interests, broadly defined?
21: Yeah, well, I think actually narrowly defined, it might serve U.S. interests, which is to say, who wouldn't want access to 65 billion barrels of oil, much of it potentially at below market costs? Right, I think that is appealing. This is 17 oil fields that the United States would have access to, with, you know, a portion of that sold to the United States at cost, meaning well below what it's worth on global markets. Again, it's unclear if any of that will come to pass, but you could see the narrow appeal.
9: But what about in terms of a democratically elected successor government? It doesn't serve that political interest. It serves a U.S. economic interest, is what I think I hear you saying, but it doesn't serve the interest of a sort of a broader democratic move in Venezuela.
21: Yeah, I think it's really problematic for the interests of the Venezuelan democratic opposition. I think the message that most people in the United States and Venezuela have received from this deal is that the United States is probably not very committed to a democratic transition. A successor government in Venezuela would inevitably return to the details of this deal and conclude that it's not in the interest of Venezuela to offer these concessions to the United States.
9: But what about improving the quality of life for the Venezuelan people, at least on an economic basis?
21: Yeah, the Venezuelan people, broadly speaking, support the development of Venezuela's oil industry. It used to produce more than 3 million barrels a day. It now produces about 1 million barrels per day. And so if a deal like this does generate huge amounts of foreign investment, it would help reanimate a Venezuelan economy that desperately needs new activity.
3: But it's interesting because, when I have about 30 seconds here, what I think I hear you say is if the goal here is in part to dislodge, say, Chinese investment, what this actually does is set Venezuela up for the Chinese model, which is economic development at the expense of democratic freedom.
21: Yeah, I mean, it certainly seems that way, right? The Venezuelan opposition wants new investment in Venezuela. It wants the Venezuelan oil sector to be back on its feet, but it doesn't want that at the cost of freedom for more than 300 political prisoners and at the cost of a democratic system that Venezuela enjoyed for much of its recent history.
3: That's Benjamin Gaudin, Senior Fellow and Director of the Stimson Center's Latin America Program. Mr. Gaudin, thank you.
21: Thank you.
8: The president of China has finished a visit to Egypt, which is the most populous country in the Middle East and a traditional U.S. ally. NPR's Aya Batra reports on Beijing's influence there.
5: Chinese leader Xi Jinping arrived in Cairo to pomp and pageantry. President Abdel Fattah al-Sisi and Egypt's first lady greeted Xi and his wife as they stepped off the plane to a red carpet, a military salute, a folkloric dance troupe, and children wearing t-shirts with Xi's face printed on them. Xi made Egypt his only destination in the Mideast, emphasizing that Cairo remains a linchpin. That's retired Egyptian Major General Samir Farag. He says China sees Egypt as its gateway to Africa to locally manufacture goods and leverage the Suez Canal. But this relationship is evolving beyond traditional fields into artificial intelligence, technology sharing, and defense. Chinese J-16 fighter jets held military exercises with Egypt's French-made Rafale at air bases in Egypt last month. Cairo, though, still relies on over $1 billion in U.S. military aid every year. But like other Mideast allies, it's broadening its defense ties, says Bilal Saab, a former advisor to the Pentagon who's now a senior managing director at Trends Research and Advisory.
22: So now it's kind of like a portfolio approach to security, where there isn't exclusive reliance on the Americans, but multiple layers of deterrence and defense.
5: He says that while countries in the region view the U.S. as an increasingly unpredictable partner,
22: what they're doing here is trying to figure out ways to complement the U.S. security umbrella, not to replace it.
5: The joint military exercises and Xi's visit come 6 months into a U.S.-Israeli war with Iran that's engulfed the region. Egypt's also facing instability on all its borders with Israel, Gaza, Sudan, and Libya. But its most pressing concern seems to be further south in Ethiopia, which has built dams in the Nile River that Egypt says threatens its water lifeline. After their meeting in Cairo, the Chinese and Egyptian leaders issued a joint statement. In it, China affirmed support for Egypt's Nile water rights and its, quote, legitimate right to safeguard its water and food security. And Egypt reiterated its position that Taiwan is a, quote, inalienable part of Chinese territory. Aya Beltraoui, NPR News.

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1: I'm Ethan Elkind, and you're listening to Climate Break, Climate Solutions in a Hurry. Today's proposal? Grazing livestock under solar farms to increase soil health, cut emissions from maintenance, and protect local communities. We spoke to Stacy Peterson, Executive Director of the American Solar Grazing Association.
2: The main climate benefit of solar grazing is the impacts to the soil health. It is increasing soil carbon, and because of all of this and the increased water retention, it's having a huge impact.
1: Solar grazing is a form of agrivoltaics, a practice that combines solar panels and agriculture on the same land. Beyond boosting soil carbon storage, Peterson says swapping out mowers for sheep can also cut fossil fuel emissions.
2: You're decreasing it incredibly. I mean, sheep are not using any kind of diesel, right? The only diesel you'd be using would be to get them to the site. And a lot of these sheep live their whole lives there.
1: Peterson explains how sheep can also reduce wildfire risks.
2: Plants grow up and around the solar panels, and that can cause fire risks, especially in some place like California. So solar grazing pairs perfectly for this. Sheep really like to climb under and around the panels. They want to be in the shade, so they like to eat the forage exactly where it's needed.
1: For agricultural communities dealing with a changing climate, Peterson says solar grazing can build economic resilience.
2: We're actually keeping those lands in agricultural production. With these solar sites, you're not only having access to these lands, you're being paid by a contract as the vegetation management company for this. So that's improving the farm viability for the grazer and for his community.
1: To learn more about solar grazing, visit climatebreak.org.

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1: Good morning. I'm Ella Bicknell at the BBC. The UN's World Meteorological Organization has warned the current El Nino weather system has the potential to deliver a massive blow across the world. Celeste Salo says the phenomenon, which causes temperatures to rise in the Pacific Ocean, could be the strongest for more than 70 years.
2: Because we live in a globalized world with a globalized economy. This El Nino will affect the food you take every day, the water you have access to, and the prices you pay for everything. And that is why we are not only warning, but calling to action in advance.
1: Britain's Prime Minister Andy Burnham is meeting President Macron of France at Downing Street to discuss curbing illegal migration across the Channel. France is deploying a new team of police officers to its western beaches. Here's the BBC's Rob Watson.
3: This is something that Britain has long wanted France to take action over. Now, that the current government says it's getting excellent cooperation from France and that boat crossings are down from nearly 50,000 to below 20,000 so far this year, but it is a very important issue for Britain.
1: The two leaders will also discuss the Strait of Hormuz and support for Ukraine. Hundreds more students and teachers in Indonesia are suffering from food poisoning after eating government-issued free meals. The multi-billion dollar program was introduced last year to try and improve nutrition for tens of millions of children. I'm Ella Bicknell at the BBC in London.
4: I'm Maria Hinojosa. Next time on Latino USA, a deadly accident at a dairy farm in Colorado has brought renewed focus to what it's like to live and die as a farm worker in the state and the fear many workers live with.
5: They don't want to rock the boat. They don't want to be in the limelight and then someone knocking on their door.
4: That's next time on Latino USA.
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7: Good morning, I'm Michelle Martin. Climate change is making it harder for penguins in Chile to get food. When they go farther looking for it, they're more likely to get cut by fishing nets and boat propellers. Wildlife clinics stitch them up, but the penguins often pick at the threads. Researchers are testing a vest to stop them from doing that, the penguin version of a dog cone. They're woven with copper and zinc, which help protect against bacteria and get tissue to heal faster. Also, they look pretty sharp. It's Morning Edition.
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0: till September 20th. And get your calendars ready, because right now we're going to hear Lance's our suggestions for things to see, hear, and do around the Bay in the fall. First up is Covenant at the Berklee Repertory Theater. This Southern Gothic play takes place in a small Georgia town filled with secrets. Avery wants to leave her town, but her awkward childhood friend returns home as a charming blues singer, and she questions how he became so talented all of a sudden. Now, the story was inspired by the myth of blues singer Robert Johnson, who people claim sold his soul to the devil to become a great musician, and that myth also inspired one of my favorite movies, Sinners. Now, Lance, this show got a really good review from the New York Times back in 2023, and I can't wait to see it. So tell us, why did you pick this play?
1: Well, Covenant is an incredible play by somebody who you should keep your eye on, playwright York Walker. This play has elements of horror. It has a real poetry to it and is filled with great blues music. I think that anybody who liked Sinners is going to love this play, and I'm really excited for people to see it. I wish I could be working on myself.
0: That's the play Covenant at the Berklee Repertory Theater. Again, mark your calendars because it will be running from November 6th to December 13th, and I will be there for that. Your next pick is Nexus SF / Bay Area Black Art Week. Nexus is a celebration of local Black artists and their work. For this 5-day event, Bay Area museums, galleries, and art institutions will showcase programming and exhibitions that highlight Black creativity and culture. The African American Art and Culture Complex, the San Francisco Main Public Library, and the Oakland Museum are some of the participating venues. There's like over 70 artists participating in this. Lance, you're keeping me out the house because it's another reason I want to go to. Tell us more about it. What are you excited to see?
1: Well, I'm excited that it's happening in the first place. I mean, to have so much art in one place at one time is an incredible gift. And I hope that people are able to discover these Black artists who they may or may not have known about. And I've had the privilege of working with a number of these people. You know, at Marin Theater, we showcase art with each play that we do. And a couple of these artists, Erica Demon and Nima Gobier, are people who we've showcased at Marin Theater. I'm really excited about that. And a couple other artists on this list I've worked with in producing events when I was an event producer at KQED. So I got to work with Tracy Bartlow and Iodelia and Zynga. And I'm really excited for them to showcase their work. And I'm also excited to discover some new artists that I'm not familiar with.
0: That's Nexus, SF Bay Area Black Art Week, and it's happening from September 30th to October 4th. And you can visit the Museum of the African Diaspora's website to see the full schedule of Nexus. And Lance, your final pick is the play John Proctor is the Villain at ACT's Tony Rimby Theater. John Proctor is a character in the play The Crucible, which is about the Salem witch trials. And he's a well-respected farmer who had an affair. Ooh! In this production, 5 high school girls are re-examining why John is viewed as a hero. Last year, John Proctor is the Villain received a Tony nomination for Best Play. You know, that's what's happening. These kids, they're looking at history, Lance, and they're like,
1: This one is a little bit selfish, because we're producing The Crucible at Marin Theater. And that's part of why I want people to see this play, because I think this is an extraordinary examination of Arthur Miller's The Crucible. And I think that seeing both John Proctor as the Villain at ACT and The Crucible at Marin Theater will give people an extraordinary experience of seeing the original and then learning and examining how that original is viewed today and what may have changed. So I'm really excited to be in conversation with ACT and their audience this year.
0: That's the play John Proctor is a Villain at ACT's Tony Rimby Theater in San Francisco, and it'll be running from November 12th to December 6th. I I've been speaking with Lance Gardner, the Executive Artistic Director of the Marin Theater. The play, The White Ship, is currently running at the Marin Theater in Mill Valley until September 20th. To learn more about any of the things you heard about today, visit KALW.org. And for more arts coverage, listen to my program, The Sights and Sounds Show with Janae Darden, and catch that every Wednesday, 4 p.m. on KALW. 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

0: style shows, which are available on the KLW app and wherever you get your podcasts. This episode of Slice and Sounds Picks was produced by Porfirio Rango and engineered by James Rollins. I'm Janae Darden.
1: It's Morning Edition from NPR News. I'm Steve Inskeep.
2: And I'm Michelle Martin. Good morning. American factories are under extraordinary pressure to be perfect. They have to turn out flawless products efficiently in order to compete with rivals overseas. It used to be up to people to get those results. Now, manufacturers are leaning heavily on AI to up their game. NPR's Andrea Hsu reports.
3: 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Autonomous vehicles delivering parts, robots gluing together glass cooktops, and a set of cameras working alongside people on the assembly line.
4: And we have these things everywhere out here.
3: Tony Gabbard is director of manufacturing operations. He explains these cameras have been trained to check for multiple things, if the right parts are on the right ovens, if everything's aligned. And if a problem's detected, the line shuts down and loud music plays.
4: And I can't remember what this zone, it may be Metallica or AC/DC.
3: Before the cameras, when they had people checking for errors, it took longer to respond.
4: You go, well, what's wrong? 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
3: Now, the goal here has always been to minimize errors and equipment downtime and to ensure every cooking appliance passes inspection and makes it to the consumer problem-free.
4: It's a journey on perfection.
3: Now with AI, perfection seems almost within reach. Gabbert walks me over to a giant computer screen.
5: Oh, is this Brilliant Factory?
4: Latest and greatest.
3: Brilliant Factory is GE Appliance's data platform. It shows in granular detail how each one of the company's 9 plants is running down to the workstation. Tony Gabbert's boss, Bill Good, is visiting from company headquarters in Kentucky. He says he loves being able to see what's happening everywhere.
6: In the old days, I would call my plant manager and I'd say, how are you running today? Now I'll call them and say, why are you running so poorly?
4: And I've received those phone calls. Why is line one running so poorly?
3: Collecting data through cameras and sensors is something GE Appliances has worked on for years. But now, having AI to analyze that data and raise a red flag if something looks off, that's game-changing. AI will flag if the data shows that a motor is running hot, a sign that it might give out. They can schedule a repair and avoid an unexpected breakdown, which is ideal because halting an assembly line can cost upwards of $300 per minute.
6: The name of the game in manufacturing is speed. Speed at which you see the problem, speed at which you solve the problem.
3: Plant managers can now start their day with an AI-generated report on not just where there might be a problem, but how to solve that problem. Good says that has shrunk the gap between manufacturing veterans like him, who've seen every problem in the book, and someone who may only have 5 years experience. In fact,
6: it can outthink me.
3: This is coming from someone who's been in manufacturing for 4 decades. But Good is not worried AI will replace him, quite the opposite. He says, bottom line, AI is enabling GE Appliances to manufacture in America. Even with all this technology, the Georgia plant has not cut its workforce. They actually just added 600 new jobs as part of a major expansion.
6: At least in the foreseeable future, I don't see AI replacing large populations of humans.
3: Although the company is using AI to optimize staffing, they've been moving workers to different tasks as needed. They're also using AI to forecast market demand, which lets them make last-minute decisions about which models to make. Good says all of this helps GE Appliances, which is actually owned by the Chinese conglomerate Haier, to compete with cheaper imports.
6: You have to be faster, better, more flexible.
3: That's the only thing, he says, that neutralizes the threat. Andrea Hsu, NPR News, Lafayette, Georgia.
1: Some other news now. The NBA punished the Los Angeles Clippers for going around salary cap limits. The Clippers face a $30 million fine. Now, if you're the owner, Steve Ballmer, maybe you're rich enough not to care about $30 million, but you may well care that you are suspended and your team lost their first round draft pick for 5 years. NPR's Becky Sullivan reports.
7: Last September, a podcast by the investigative journalist Pablo Torre shook the NBA's world. The LA Clippers, he claimed, had made a shady deal with a company called Aspiration, meant to duck the NBA's salary cap in order to pay millions of extra dollars to their all-star forward Kawhi Leonard.
8: What I started doing was scour the internet for any mentions of Aspiration. Any appearances, tweets, quotes, Instagram posts, anything by Kawhi Leonard endorsing Aspiration. And this was hard to find.
7: This was big news. That kind of sham endorsement deal is banned under the league's salary cap rules. Torre's reporting won him a Pulitzer Prize and led the NBA to hire a law firm to run their own investigation. That month, team officials and Leonard himself denied breaking any rules.
9: I mean, the NBA is going to do their job. None of us did no wrongdoing. That's it. We invite the investigations.
7: The NBA and its players' union have long agreed to measures like the salary cap as ways to encourage competitive balance. In other words, to prevent rich owners with deep pockets from freely outspending cash-poor teams. The man who owns the Clippers is the former Microsoft CEO Steve Ballmer. In fact, he's by far the richest owner in the NBA, worth some $150 billion. His wife, Connie, is a financial supporter of NPR. In an interview with ESPN last September, Steve Ballmer denied the allegations of misconduct.
10: We, the Clippers, have abided by the salary cap circumvention rules because that's the right thing to do.
7: Yesterday, the league released findings from that investigation it opened and announced a historic punishment. The NBA's law firm found the Clippers had arranged off-court deals for Leonard with Aspiration and three other companies in violation of league rules. Three team officials, including Ballmer, will be suspended from all league and team activities for as long as a year. Leonard avoided suspension but must pay a $700,000 fine. He was traded this summer to the Toronto Raptors. The biggest blow to the Clippers as a team is the loss of draft picks, 5 years worth of first-round picks starting in 2029. In a statement, the Clippers said they, quote, vehemently reject the NBA's findings and accused the investigation of bias. The team said it will vigorously challenge the findings and penalties. Becky Sullivan, NPR News.
11: As the color fades to black, I would take the whole thing back now, baby. 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
1: What is that music? 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
11: I would throw it all away tonight now when the walls start closing in. At least I said I saw it coming.
1: 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I'm Steve Inskeep.
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16: Good morning. The man President Trump appointed to lead the Army resigned with a warning. He said Defense Secretary Pete Hegseth is arbitrarily firing good officers. How does that affect the military? It's Morning Edition from NPR News. Congress has a 6-year deadline to fix Social Security before benefits get cut by more than 20%. I'm Michelle Martin.
1: And I'm Steve Inskeep. Why aren't people running for Congress this year talking much about a problem they would be likely to face? Also, the Trump administration shows frustration with Israel, which has shown frustration with Trump. And Olivia Rodrigo talks with Layla about her music festival. It's Thursday, September 3rd. This day in 1783, the U.S. and Britain agreed to, quote, forget all past misunderstandings and differences, ending the Revolutionary War. The news is next.
17: BBC News with Eileen McHugh. The UN's World Meteorological Organization has warned the current El Niño weather system has the potential to deliver a massive blow to communities and economies around the world. Forecasters say the phenomenon, which causes temperatures to rise in the Pacific Ocean, could be the strongest for more than 70 years and last until at least February. Here's our climate reporter, Esme Stallard.
18: Wildfires are raging in Indonesia after months of dry weather, exposing millions to their toxic haze. Across the Pacific Ocean, the Caribbean too is struggling under drought, with water rationing in place. But in China, the rains and storms will not let up, with four typhoons in just 2 months. Scientists believe these seemingly unconnected weather events are in part all being driven by a natural weather phenomenon, El Niño. And the World Meteorological Organization has today warned it will be here for many months.
17: Hundreds more students and teachers in Indonesia are suffering from food poisoning after eating grilled chicken as part of government-issued free meals. The multi-billion dollar program was introduced last year to try to improve nutrition for tens of millions of children. Lisa Tambunan has the latest from Jakarta.
19: A school principal in Lasem, Central Java, said the students were served grilled chicken as part of their free meals on Wednesday. She said a food taster had set some meals aside after saying she found some to be slimy. Later, more than 700 students and dozens of teachers fell ill with diarrhea and vomiting. This latest outbreak brings the total reported food poisoning cases linked to free meals to more than 1,700 in a week.
17: Spain's prime minister says there's no solid evidence that Morocco orchestrated a mass influx of migrants into the North African territory of Ceuta. Pedro Sanchez told Parliament no one foresaw the crossing of more than 70,000 people over the border in July. Guy Hedgeco is in Madrid.
20: This was Pedro Sanchez's first appearance in Congress since the arrival of the migrants in late July, and he's been under mounting pressure ever since then. The opposition accuses the socialist leader of mismanaging the crisis and failing to be transparent about its causes. Sanchez said his government was doing everything possible to manage the situation, both caring for the migrants who are still living on the streets and beaches of Ceuta and ensuring the safety of local people.
17: More than 80 migrants are believed to have died trying to reach Spain's Canary Islands from West Africa. Spanish rescue teams found 44 survivors and 5 bodies on board a boat, which was intercepted near Gran Canaria on Thursday. The vessel is believed to have left Gambia in early August. It's believed that several women and a baby are among those who died during the long journey. World News from the BBC.
21: From KALW News in San Francisco, I'm Ren Farrell. And for Suni Khalid with a regional news update. A bill putting new limits on artificial intelligence in healthcare is headed to Governor Newsom's desk. From our partners at Cap Radio, Greg Michek has more.
22: The bill would require a doctor or a nurse to have final say in a patient's care, even when an AI system helps guide it. It would also bar healthcare providers from using AI to do work the law says must be done by a licensed professional. The bill was sponsored by the California Nurses Association, the same union whose members picketed Kaiser hospitals this week over the use of AI. Hospital groups, health plans, and tech companies oppose the bill. They say its definition of AI is too broad and could sweep in tools already regulated and widely used. The legislature passed the bill last week. The law takes effect in January if Governor Newsom signs it. In Placer County, I'm Greg Michek.
21: California voters will decide this November whether to impose a one-time tax on the state's billionaires, but they'll also see two other propositions that could prevent that tax from taking effect. From our partners at Cap Radio, Gerardo Zavala has more.
23: Massive federal cuts could push our hospitals and ERs past the breaking point.
24: A Yes on Prop 40 campaign ad argues a billionaire tax could help make up for federal cuts to healthcare.
23: A billionaire tax could help keep hospitals open. We've done our part serving our country. It's time the billionaires do theirs so Californians don't lose the care we rely on.
24: Opponents say the measure could instead hurt the state's finances.
25: Economic studies show it will cost the state $25 billion, forcing deep cuts to hospitals, schools, and first responders.
24: Prop 40 would impose a one-time 5% tax on the net worth of Californians with more than $1 billion in assets, raising money primarily for healthcare. But Propositions 41 and 42 are also on the ballot, both containing provisions that could block Prop 40 if they receive more yes votes. Sacramento State political science professor Wesley Hussey says that's intentional.
0: Perhaps to confuse voters, or even to tell voters you might like components of A, but maybe you like components of B.
24: If passed, Prop 40 would apply to billionaires who were California residents on January 1st of this year. Critics also warn the legislature could extend the measure with a two-thirds vote. In Sacramento, I'm Gerardo Zavala.
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14: Former U.S. military officials are raising alarms about the exodus of experienced leaders from the Pentagon against the backdrop of the conflict with Iran and concerns over depleted stockpiles. This story and much more coming up on Morning Edition. 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Slight chance of rain before 11 a.m., 40% chance of rain after 1 p.m. Otherwise, partly sunny today, highs in the 70s. South winds may gust to as high as 20 miles per hour. Spare the air forecasts good air quality today. There's a beach hazard statement in effect, so don't turn your back on the ocean between now and Monday. Ever notice that flights, hotels, or groceries cost more than for you than for someone else? That'll be on the Cross Currents Morning Report later this hour here on KALW. 8:07 now.
2: It's Morning Edition from NPR News. I'm Michelle Martin.
1: And I'm Steve Inskeep. The U.S. military has been taking fire from within.
2: Defense Secretary Pete Hegseth has dismissed a stream of senior officers since the early days of the Trump administration. They include many officers who are women or black and people of all backgrounds with deep combat experience. This week, the Secretary of the Army resigned. He's an official appointed by President Trump who had defended many of the officers. Current military officers have been silent about all this as their role requires, but former officers often express their point of view. And in a moment, we'll hear from Peter Corelli, who served almost 40 years.
1: NPR's Quill Lawrence has been following all of this and has an assessment. Quill, good morning.
3: Good morning.
1: What's driving all the departures?
3: Hegseth hasn't offered explanations publicly for any of these firings. He has said separately that he's ridding the military of DEI hires and woke. The Army's top civilian leader, Dan Driscoll, also appointed by President Trump, resigned this week. And this has been a long time coming. Driscoll's close with Vice President J.D. Vance. Both are Iraq vets. They met at Yale Law School. And that may be part of why he was so prominent in the first months of this administration. But when Defense Secretary Pete Hegseth accidentally leaked U.S. battle details to a journalist, Signalgate, there was speculation that Driscoll might replace him. And the tension has been building really ever since.
1: Okay, so there might have been this sort of personal tension, but was Driscoll also defending the uniformed services against Hegseth?
3: We know of a couple of cases where that went public. It may have been in many more cases, but Hegseth has sacked more than 10 generals. He's also been quite unusually reaching down into the promotion lists to effectively end the careers of people who had already been carefully vetted. Many of those people have been black or female officers or generals who were just seemed to be tainted merely by serving with distinction under the Biden administration. Hmm. I've reached out to Driscoll. I haven't heard back from him, but at least in one congressional hearing, he went to bat for a general who'd been removed. And we know from a person close to Driscoll, who wasn't authorized to speak publicly, that Driscoll did have a final meeting with President Trump where he told him that Hegseth's arbitrary firings are making it harder to modernize the military because really good people are getting fired and it's hollowing out the senior ranks. And he also told Trump that the U.S. is losing the Iran war, that the war is draining the U.S. stockpiles of missiles, and then Driscoll handed in his resignation.
1: I'm glad you mentioned the war with Iran. What do all these personnel changes mean for ongoing operations?
3: Yeah, like you say, this is happening while the country is at war. And besides Iran, the administration is marking a year now since it started simply blowing up boats that are coming from South America on the suspicion that they're carrying drugs, killing the sometimes unarmed people on board with no trial, no warning. Admiral Alvin Halsey was the head of SOUTHCOM, Southern Command, a year ago when these boat strikes began, and he resigned about 2 years before his term was up. Halsey was among a tiny number of black flag officers. He's never spoken publicly about why he resigned. But now the administration was saying that this year of boat strikes has reduced the amount of drugs entering the U.S. They haven't offered evidence to support that. But it's worth noting that these strikes started as part of a buildup that toppled Venezuelan leader Nicolas Maduro. That operation was almost too quick to even call it a war, but a number of senior former military officials have said they think that President Trump came away from that thinking that everything always goes to plan and wars and regime changes can be easy. And now the war in Iran is into its seventh month, and there's a lot of turmoil within the ranks of the U.S. military.
1: NPR's Quill Lawrence, thanks so much. Really appreciate it.
3: Thank you.
1: Our retired officer who's been watching the dismissals with concern is General Peter Corelli. He served for almost 40 years, including multiple tours in Iraq and as Vice Chief of Staff of the Army. General Corelli, welcome.
4: It's good to be with you.
1: What patterns, if any, do you see in these firings and retirements and denials of promotion?
4: Well, there are many patterns, but the one that concerns me most is the injustice seems to fall the hardest on women in the service. We worked very, very hard to ensure that women were represented at the highest ranks of our service.
1: We know, based on the numbers, that a lot of women have been targeted for firings, but why is it hitting them harder?
4: Well, you know, a woman competing for a star today has to build a record at least as strong as her male peers. With fewer of those opportunities available to her, she's under more scrutiny with less margin for a single mistake, and often while carrying burdens at home that her male counterparts have never had to answer for.
1: What else is happening through these firings? What message is being sent to the military as a whole?
4: You have to agree and not speak truth to power, which I think is very, very important. We take an oath to support and defend the Constitution against all enemies, foreign and domestic. And I worry that this pattern will discourage folks from speaking up when they don't agree or they receive an unlawful order.
1: Is this like any previous set of firings you can recall from your almost four decades in the service?
4: Not that I can recall. I cannot. I mean, there surely have been secretaries of defenses who have fired officers. I look back on my experience and I can remember three or four or five. But you know, what's always been different with those firings is we have been told why they were fired. I don't know a single instance now that we have been told why those officers were fired.
1: What is important about that?
4: Well, I think it's very important. Because it says that we're holding officers accountable. But
1: oh, wait a minute. I want to understand what you're saying. Why is it important to give a reason for the firing? Is it because you want to show that the firing was for something that was done and not because, say, of their political orientation?
4: Right. Or that they don't agree with policies that that are being implemented.
1: How would you describe the force that's being created then by the people who were left behind?
4: Well, I worry about that force. I really worry about that force. And, you know, like I said, the message to every officer still serving seems to me to be unmistakable. You know, your professional military advice is now a liability. Tell the secretary wants what he wants to hear or clean out your office. It seems to be the message.
1: Did allowing women into combat, which is something that I believe happened on your watch during your time in the military, make the military any less effective?
4: No, it didn't. The fact of the matter is women were in combat the entire time we were in Iraq and Afghanistan. We had medics that we absolutely needed in Iraq and Afghanistan that were women who, you know, under old doctrine would have been behind the forward edge of the battlefield. But there was no forward edge of the battlefield in Iraq and Afghanistan. And without those women out there treating soldiers who were wounded, we would have had serious issues.
1: General, what are the risks, if any, of purging the force when there is a shooting war on?
4: When you let these people go, when you don't get them promoted, when they're forced out of the service, this isn't like going into a company and taking out folks. And you go find others to fill those slots. There is no one to fill those slots. There is no one to fill those slots. If you promote from below, okay, you're promoting people with little experience. And that's what you lose here, is you lose folks that have been in the service for, you know, 30 years, 35 years, who have a tremendous amount of experience that is absolutely critical when fighting the wars that we're fighting today. So, and preparing for the wars of the future.
1: General Peter Corelli served for almost 40 years in the U.S. Army. General, thanks so much.
4: Thank you.
16: The world will soon cross a dangerous climate change threshold. That's according to a new report from the United Nations. It warns that countries will need to prepare for worsening disasters, as NPR's Lauren Sommer reports.
5: Back in 2015, countries came together to tackle climate change. They agreed to try to limit warming to 1.5 degrees Celsius, which is 2.7 degrees Fahrenheit, compared to pre-industrial temperatures. That threshold has big impacts, like more intense storms and hotter heat waves. But if the planet gets hotter than that, the impacts get much worse. This week, United Nations officials admitted the world is not going to limit warming to 1.5 degrees.
6: At this point, it's our projection that avoidance is near impossible.
5: Inger Andersen is executive director of the United Nations Environment Program, which put out the report. She says the world will hit 1.5 degrees within a few years, most likely.
6: This is the legacy of our own inaction. Across the globe, extreme heat waves already proving that climate impacts will strike faster, hit harder, and last longer, costing more lives and causing deeper disruptions.
5: Andersen says the damage will be particularly bad for some of the world's most vulnerable countries. Low-lying islands will face flooding from sea level rise, as well as coastal cities. More intense droughts could affect food supplies around the world. Now, the question is how long the world will stay hotter than 1.5 degrees Celsius. The UN says a best-case scenario is 1.8 degrees by the end of the century. That's if countries follow through on their promises to cut emissions from burning fossil fuels. But right now, even 1.8 degrees doesn't look likely because countries are way behind on those goals.
6: If we were to bypass 1.8, then getting back down to 1.5 will be extremely difficult.
5: Limiting how long the planet is hotter than 1.5 degrees comes down to renewable energy, the UN report says. Countries need to rapidly shift away from fossil fuels and scale up solar and wind so carbon emissions fall to zero. Even then, the report finds that more is needed, like sucking emissions right out of the atmosphere. That's the only way to make up for what Andersen calls climate procrastination. Lauren Sommer, NPR News.

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1: Good morning, I'm Ella Bicknell at the BBC. More than 80 migrants are believed to have died trying to reach Spain's Canary Islands from West Africa. Thousands of migrants make the dangerous crossing each year. The BBC's Guy Hedgecote reports.
2: The migrant boat was picked up in rough seas with 44 survivors on board, all sub-Saharan men. It's believed that several women and a baby are among those who died during the long journey, and five bodies were on board. The government minister for territorial affairs, Ángel Víctor Torres, said it was heartbreaking news.
1: Estonia's defence minister has resigned over a weapons contract scandal. An $80 million deal was awarded to an Indian businessman to produce artillery shells for Ukraine, despite having no previous experience selling them. The shells were late, substandard, and never reached Ukraine. A spacecraft sent to explore Mercury has arrived close enough to release two probes, which will map our solar system's smallest and least explored planet. The BepiColombo Colombo mission was launched in 2018 by the European and Japanese space agencies. Geraint Jones is one of the lead scientists.
3: There's a huge amount still left to be learned. We need to map the whole planet. The interior of Mercury is something we want to learn a lot about. How is the material distributed inside? It's incredibly dense. We don't know why. Learn more, hopefully, about how it generates its magnetic field.
1: I'm Ella Bicknell at the BBC in London.
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5: Good morning, I'm Steve Inskeep. Boaters on the biggest lake in British Columbia discovered a new island. They were shocked, and even more shocked when it disappeared, a missing island. Scientists have now relocated it. It seems to be a kind of carpet of trees longer than a football field and woven together. That mass of trees broke off from the shoreline, and it floats. It's made of wood. It's like a ship made by accident. It's Morning Edition.
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7: And I'm Michelle Martin. Good morning. One of the greatest jazz singers of her generation has died. Cassandra Wilson was 70 years old.
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7: That's Wilson singing Piper from her 1999 album, Traveling Miles. Nate Chenin is here to help us remember Wilson. 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Nate, good morning.
9: Good morning, Michelle.
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9: It is.
7: So, what

0: Monkees, right? I mean, the fact that you can go from Hank Williams and Neil Young to the Monkees, that's a wow. So, you know, she was from Jackson, Mississippi. How do you think that influenced her sound?
1: Very deeply. You know, Jackson is a southern city, of course, and it's historically a musical crossroads. It's a place where you get Delta blues and country music and gospel and jazz all in convergence. And that was Cassandra Wilson. You know, she carried that blended sensibility of American music with her, even during all those years that she lived in the Northeast working with those great New York jazz musicians.
0: Hard to sum it up in just a few seconds, but what will Cassandra Wilson's legacy be?
1: Well, you know, with her repertoire and with her instincts, she really changed the idea of what a jazz vocalist can do and how they can do it. You know, and it's hard to see there being artists like Nora Jones or Liz Wright in the jazz space without her. And, you know, she also had influences on neo-soul, people like Corinne Bailey Ray and Erykah Badu, and Americana. You know, I now hear it in artists like Rhiannon Giddens and Alison Russell.
0: All right, have to leave it there for now. That's Nate Chinen. He's a music critic and the editorial director at member station WRTI. Nate, thank you.
1: Thank you, Michelle.
2: Let him go, let him go. God bless you. Wherever he may be.
0: This is NPR News.
3: Today is the birthday of the great blues guitarist and singer Freddie King. Today is Thursday, the 3rd of September, 2026. The Old Farmer's Almanac says 19 days until autumn begins. Tides for Fishing reports sunrise this morning was at 6:41, sunset at 7:34 this evening, 12 hours and 52 minutes of daylight, solar transit at 108, water temperature in San Francisco Bay, 65.3 degrees Fahrenheit. First low tide in the next hour at 9:10 at 2.99 feet. The next high tide at 3:34 in the afternoon at 6.23 feet. That's pretty high. And the next low tide at 11:02 at Ocean Beach PM tonight at 0.36 feet. Moon is currently 58 going on 57% visible. It's a waning gibbous moon. We'll have a quarter moon on Thursday, which is tomorrow. If today is your birthday, happy birthday to you. You get to share birthday cake with Ferdinand Porsche, Kitty Carlisle, Memphis Slim, Mort Walker, Allison Lurie, Whitey Bulger, Eileen Brennan, Freddie King, Carol Churchill, Eduardo Galeano, also Valerie Perrine, Shakti Kapoor, Steve Jones, Malcolm Gladwell, Charlie Sheen, Jeremy Glick, and Kiran Desai. So much more up on KALW.org. It's the KALW Almanac. I'm Kevin Vance. 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
4: From KALW News in San Francisco, I'm Marissa Ortega-Welch, in for Hanab Baba. And this is the Cross Currents Morning Report, news and culture from around the Bay. If you've ever wondered why the same flight, hotel room, or grocery store item seems to cost a different amount depending on who's buying it, you're not imagining things. Companies are using the data we expose online, like our location, our browsing habits, to make assumptions about our income and decide

0: what price to charge us. It's called surveillance pricing, and it's becoming more common across the retail world, from airlines to grocery store chains right here in the Bay Area. KALW's personal finance reporter, Francesca Fenzi, found out just how personal and hard to escape this practice really is.
1: My fiancé and I have been invited to a lot of weddings this year. Seriously, a lot of weddings. And we procrastinated some of our travel plans.
2: Okay, I'm going to do Thursday through Sunday.
1: So a few nights ago, we were looking into flights for a trip.
2: One adult, San Francisco to Cincinnati.
3: Economy, we've got $553, and then first class, a cool $1,800.
1: We're both sitting on the couch using our laptops to look at flights on United Airlines when we notice something weird.
3: Ooh, 872.
4: Mine says 871.
3: Why is it off by a dollar?
4: It's a whole dollar more expensive. It's the same flight.
3: Okay, hold on.
4: That's so funny.
1: Getting charged one extra dollar isn't that big a deal, but we start to notice a trend. Same flights, same days, different prices.
4: Because yours is $7.99 and mine is $8.05.
3: What's happening?
4: And then if we go up one tier for that extra legroom, I'm getting $1,254.
3: And then I'm getting $1,271.
1: A $17 difference.
3: Which is a significant jump compared to the economy seats.
4: Do you think it thinks that I'm more likely to buy the cheapest seat available, and then you're...
3: I would be more likely to spend on plus. I'm seething. I hope your microphone is catching that I'm seething.
1: It's pretty easy to imagine a big airline conspiracy, but I'm a personal finance reporter, so I decide to ask an expert, Samantha Gordon.
5: There's so many pieces attached to us online. Our IP address, our cookies, our cash, our browsing history.
1: She's the chief advocacy officer at Tech Equity, a California think tank that researches consumer tech. And she says our theory that United Airlines has information about our shopping habits isn't far-fetched.
5: Maybe they followed you around the internet and gathered more information about you. They might know information that has nothing to do with your shopping history with them, but maybe your browsing history or your search history. All of that exists every time you log on.
1: Gordon says all of the digital footprints we leave behind help companies to create a portrait of us that they use to predict what we might be willing to pay.
5: You've gotten used to having a price tag that tells you this item is $3.99. Imagine that price tag doesn't exist and you walk into the store and you're just bartering for the cost. It's like you're at an open air market every single day for every single item you need. That's what's happening with your personal information.
1: This practice of surveillance pricing is different from the algorithmic recommendations that have become so common online.
5: All of us sort of know, like, I'm going to get pushed ads on Instagram when I'm searching for swimsuits. The difference with surveillance pricing is I get pushed all these ads and then companies are like, we think she can pay 20% more than this customer. We think she could pay 5% less than this customer. So using personal data about me to then set a price.
1: Not what a good or service might be worth on the open market, but what I, Francesca, am willing to pay for it. My profile might include my age, race, whether I have kids or pets, my income.
5: They don't know it for a fact, but they're putting together a profile and saying, here's what we think is probably true.
1: And this kind of personalized pricing model is expanding with the amount of time we spend shopping online or in apps.
5: Right at the same time that everything feels expensive.
1: Gordon tells me one common data point companies use is geography. They might use your shipping address or zip code to make assumptions about your income.
5: You know, maybe if you're logging in from San Francisco versus North Dakota, you're going to get different prices for the same item at the same store because they perceive your affluence differently.
1: Like assuming someone in the Bay Area makes more money than someone living somewhere else. I decide to test this geographic upcharge for myself by calling my mom. Hello. She lives in a small town in Arizona, and she's retired now, so she lives on a fixed income. We decide to shop together for hotels.
6: All right, so where are we going to go?
5: Where do you want to go?
6: I've always wanted to see the lemurs.
5: Okay, sure.
6: No, I'm just kidding. Let's start small.
1: We navigate to the booking site Hotel Tonight and look up the cost of one night in Orlando, Florida, making sure to use the same search criteria.
6: 2 adults, 1 room. All right, search.
1: We notice right away that the search tool is recommending different hotels to us. Mine do seem to be more expensive. So we purposely search for the same hotel on the same day.
6: A loft at SeaWorld for $82 a night.
3: Wait, me what? Too, but it's a different price.
1: I'm being charged $4 more.
6: Is that right?
1: Yeah. And there's something else weird. It's offering us different discounts. We look at another place. This one's a Radisson.
6: Standard rate is 97, but they discounted it to 69.
4: And mine, the base price is $93 per night. And the amount that they're going to offer me is $74.
6: Oh, my.
1: This is something that comes up again and again on Hotel Tonight. We're getting different numbers for the full and discounted prices.
4: It doesn't make sense.
6: No, it doesn't make sense. I have no idea why they do this or how they do this.
1: To be sure, this isn't a pristine data analysis. But Samantha Gordon says what we're experiencing is the norm. Companies often use discounts to personalize pricing.
5: So you might think, oh, I'm getting a good deal because I got 5% off, but the person sitting next to you got 15% off. So did you really get 5% off or did you pay 10% more?
1: In this specific situation, I may be getting charged more based on my perceived income, but Gordon says that's not always the case.
5: Actually, if you're a lower income consumer, you're paying more because there's often a belief that in an affluent neighborhood, maybe you want to retain that customer. Maybe you know that they'll be able to purchase more over time. And so you're giving better discounts initially to the affluent customers versus the low income customers.
1: One thing that does appear to be consistent.
5: Surveillance pricing is wildly unpopular. Consistent polling shows it's somewhere around 80% of Americans dislike this practice and want it banned. And that's true across Republicans and Democrats, independents,
1: even if they're the ones benefiting from a discount.
5: It is wildly, wildly unpopular.
0: That was an excerpt of a longer story by Francesca Fenzi. Francesca is KALW's personal finance reporter. You can find the whole story and more of her work at kalw.org/crosscurrents. Tune into Cross Currents this morning at 11 to hear more stories from around the Bay. For KALW News, I'm Marissa Ortega-Welch.

0: be younger, it was always a bigger challenge. How do we make
1: Imagine.
0: sense of it all and, deal with that? Now we don't have that problem. So it's all joyful that way. And it was an absolutely lovely experience. And she's the wisest person. So, and, when you get, look, filmmaking is a, in some ways, it's a little bit like sports, actually, professional sports. I do feel that as I get older, in the sense that when you cross that line, when a football player goes out on the field, they're not kidding around. They're going out there to win. They're going to leave it all out there. And filmmaking is the same. That same sense that for all of you in front of camera, particularly the actors, you're trying to create this collective endeavor where you leave it all out there.
1: Paul Greengrass, I feel so lucky that I had a chance to talk with
0: Well,
1: you.
0: it's been great.
1: Thank you for this conversation.
0: Thank you for having me.
1: Director Paul Greengrass was my guest. His new film, The Uprising, will be in theaters on September 10th. Coming up, film critic Justin Chang reviews the new drama, Filipinnya, which follows a teenage girl who's just started working at an upscale resort in Manila. This is Fresh Air.
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1: This is Fresh Air. The new drama, Filipinnya, follows a teenage girl who's just started working at an upscale resort in Manila. It's the first feature from the Filipino writer-director Rafael Manuel, and it won a special jury prize at the Sundance Film Festival earlier this year. It's now playing in select theaters, and our film critic Justin Chang has this review.
4: The few weeks or so that stretch between late August and early September are generally thought of as the doldrums of the movie release calendar. The summer blockbusters have come and mostly gone, and the fall Oscar contenders have yet to drop. Yet there are always new films worth seeking out, usually flying just under the radar. You might not have heard of the terrific new movie, Filipinnya, which premiered earlier this year at the Sundance Film Festival. It's in theaters now, and it marks the arrival of a remarkable talent, a Filipino writer and director named Rafael Manuel. In a way, Filipinnya is an ideal thing to watch in a nice, cool theater at the end of a brutally hot summer. It's been a while since a movie so powerfully captured the sweltering heat of the season, or established such a vivid sense of place from its opening moments. It begins on a tour bus, making its way through the crowded streets of Manila, where a local guide tries to teach the bored-looking passengers a few words in Tagalog.
5: Mabuhay! Mabuhay! It's how we greet one another here in the Philippines. Mabuhay! In English, long live. Why don't you guys give it a try? It's easy. Ma.
4: Manila is in the midst of a drought. Early on, Manuel shows us weary residents lining up for water rations, and then cuts to a shot of sprinklers irrigating an enormous golf course. That's a bluntly effective bit of commentary. We have arrived, along with that bus full of tourists, at an upscale resort, A lush

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On today's Your Calls U.S. at 250, a Native Perspective series, we'll discuss the Physicians Committee for Responsible Medicine's Native Food for Life program, which works with Native communities to use ancestral plant-based foods to treat, reverse, and prevent chronic diseases. Within a year of following the program, Jensen Yazzie, a Diné artist from the Navajo Nation, lost 100 pounds, restored his energy, and reversed his chronic pain. Dr. Josie Howard will tell us more about the program and share success stories. Join us after the news.

0: Welcome, I'm Rose Aguilar, and this is Your Calls U.S. at 250, a Native Perspective series. According to the CDC, 3 in 4 people in the United States have at least one chronic disease, while over half have 2 or more. Chronic diseases are the leading driver of illness, disability, and death in this country, and the problem is growing, despite research showing that 80% of these illnesses could be prevented through a healthy diet and lifestyle behaviors, including by adopting a plant-based or plant-forward diet. Native people face some of the worst health outcomes of all demographics in the country. Native adults are 36% more likely than others to have prediabetes or diabetes, a disease that was unknown to the indigenous population prior to the middle of the 20th century. Native News Online reports that experts and advocates say these disparities are driven by the lasting effects of colonialism. After forest removal in the mid-1800s, hundreds of thousands of Native people were forced onto reservations while the government outlawed many traditional subsistence practices. Tribes were left to rely on government commodities, which often included white flour, lard, and sugar. Well, the Physicians Committee for Responsible Medicine is hoping to help repair these disparities with their Native Food for Life program. It works with Native communities to use their ancestral plant-based foods to treat, reverse, and prevent chronic diseases. Later in the show, we'll be joined by Jensen Yazzie, a Diné photographer and artist from the heart of the Navajo Nation in Arizona. 16 years ago, he began following an ancestral plant-based diet as a participant in PCRM's Native Food for Life program, and within 1 year, he lost 100 pounds, restored his energy, and reversed his chronic pain. Joining us now is Dr. Josie Howard, a citizen of the Cherokee Nation, a psychiatrist, and a doctor who works with the Physicians Committee for Responsible Medicine's Native Food for Life program. Dr. Howard has been involved with PCRM for over 3 decades. Hi, Dr. Howard. Thank you so much for joining us, and thank you for your work.
1: Hello. Thank you so much for having me on.
0: Well, it's great to have you. And I have to say, Dr. Howard, with all of the news that's happening, it's all pretty heavy out there. And It's just nice to take a break from that and talk about something positive, especially a program that is trying to reverse disease and bring health to the Native community. Can you tell us a bit about your background and how you got involved with PCRM's Native Food for Life program?
1: Absolutely. And I also just want to thank you so much and express my gratitude for your doing this series, which I think is highlighting, you know, the history of our nation and in a much fuller telling of it. And I am delighted to be here to talk about something hopeful, which I think that the story of the Native Food for Life really speaks to that. The Native Food for Life program actually came about back in 2010 when the founder of Physicians Committee, Dr. Neil Barnard, traveled out to the Navajo Nation to give a talk, and he met Jonathan and Fifilia Nez, the former president and first lady of the Navajo Nation, who are also plant-based and who famously had lost over 100 pounds following a plant-based diet and started running. And this led to a partnership between Navajo Nation and PCRM, which then I think ironically, in that part of the program was around social support and connection, but ironically, it took off during the pandemic in 2019 with the advent of an online course. And in terms of my involvement, I actually got involved when I was back in college and did an internship with PCRM in the 90s, and then have stayed connected, and have been so delighted to be able to meet patients who have been following the Native Food for Life program, like Jensen Yazzie, people like the Nezes, who have been really an inspiration for their communities.
0: We actually had the Nezes on the show, I believe it was last year, to share their story. And it was amazing to learn that when Jonathan Nez, he was actually 300 pounds, and he was encouraging Navajo children to take care of themselves and exercise. And he tells a story about a young person calling him out, saying, "You're not practicing what you're preaching." And that began his transition to a plant-based diet, which helped him to lose 100 pounds and regain his health. I mean, he's doing really amazing work.
1: He absolutely is. And Fafilia is also an inspiration with her. They both really have a focus on families doing this together, which I think Jensen will mention as well, was a very powerful part of the process for him.
0: Like I said, it's a tough time out there right now. The news is just hitting us in the face on a daily basis. So, can we start with some success stories? Tell us what happens. What happens when you go to Native communities? Because we'll talk about this survey in a minute, but a recent PCRM survey found that 78% of Native respondents said they would be willing to adopt a plant-based diet if it were affordable, accessible, and culturally appropriate. We'll talk about what that means in a minute. But if you can share some more success stories with us, I think our listeners would love to hear a few.
1: Absolutely. Well, I think that I mean the stories of Native Food for Life have been many success stories, and one of the great strengths of the program is that it's not just about healing the physical body. I think it is about bringing back the traditions of our ancestors. As you, I think, very eloquently mentioned, commodity rations were something that took over Native diets when we were displaced from our lands, and food was literally weaponized as another means for slow destruction. But by going back and reconnecting to the food of our ancestors, which was largely plant-based, corns, beans, and squash were the basis of the cultivated food, along with foraged fruits and berries and different plants. And by going back to these foods, we're able to reconnect to the way that our ancestors lived in a way that also fuels our bodies and can bring us together in our communities and in our families. So I think Jensen is an amazing example, and at the same time, I have seen many people who have done similar things and have really enjoyed the process and embraced it, and have felt empowered by it.
0: And Jensen will be joining us to share his story in about 15 minutes. It is so important, as you point out, you hear in the media fairly regularly when we're talking about chronic disease that Native people have higher chronic diseases, higher percentages than the rest of the population. But the sentence usually stops there. There's really no context. This didn't just happen. It's not like Native people want to have higher rates of diabetes and chronic diseases. As you have pointed out in past interviews, food has really been weaponized as a means of slow destruction against Native people with the introduction of lard, flour, and sugar. And I think a lot of people probably forget or maybe don't even think about the fact that milk and cheese are actually European foods. Cows were not native to the United States and the rest of the Americas. They were brought here by Europeans.
1: That is spot on. Yes, absolutely. Milk and cheese are not part of the traditional native diet, as evidenced by the fact that most natives are, in fact, lactose intolerant. But they were introduced along with the commodity rations. And I think that relearning this traditional ancestral way of eating is part of what brings the healing. It's not just the foods, but the recognition that I think we are reclaiming our health by reclaiming our food and our habits and our lifestyles.
0: And it's also so important to look at the history of what the United States government did to Native people, just putting people on reservations and really, really having such a negative effect on their traditional ways of eating. And so now you look at where we are today, and a lot of people who live, especially in remote areas, do not have access to fresh food. Can you talk
1: Absolutely.
0: More about that?
1: Yes, yes. Access is very important. And it varies significantly from, you know, every tribe is different. Right. Every tribe has a different history, though we have the commonalities of European contact. But different tribes have had different strategies, all of which I think have been quite powerful, whether it's seed banks, community gardens, even how food is displayed in gas stations, where a gas station is the closest place where one can obtain food. But also, you know, one thing that has been really inspiring for me when I went with PCRM through the Navajo and the Hopi Nation is the cooperation within communities of they're harvesting foods together, harvesting plants together, storing those together, helping one another, sharing foods from gardens. And then, you know, another really interesting conversation I've had along the way is also, how do you follow a whole food plant-based diet when your only source of food is a Walmart?
0: Wow.
1: And it can be done. And I think that that is one of the powerful things about this program as well, is the education. The healthy way of eating needs to be the easy way. And I think the more that we can do that, the more we can support our communities.
0: How do you answer that question when people say we only have access to a Walmart, or we do not have access to farmers markets and grocery stores with a lot of variety of fruits and vegetables? How do you answer that question? How do we eat this way?
1: Well, I think that that points to one of the take-homes from a survey, which is that Native communities want education, but we also want support. And I think that one of the really, the ways that we can superpower the Native Food for Life program is not just by teaching people this is what you eat, this is how you shop at the grocery store, but also how can we work within the existing organizations in the communities to make this accessible, whether that is produce distribution, you know, working on the community gardens, as mentioned. Walmart is a source of beans, some whole grains, but the fresh fruits and vegetables remain an issue. And I'm hoping that the more we have people involved in this, the more answers that we come up with and the more that we're able to fight back to that historical trauma that continues to have effects on our health today.
0: Going back to the survey that found 78% of Native respondents would be willing to adopt a plant-based diet if it were affordable, accessible, and culturally appropriate. What does that mean exactly? Culturally appropriate? And how do you talk to people about that?
1: Yeah, that's a great question. And I think this is an important point to remember, that there is not one Native American community. We are many, many tribes and have many different cultures. So it's important that the program from Physicians Committee approaches each community, I think, with a sense of curiosity and openness to what their traditional foods are, and really a sense of learning those. Chef Lois Ellen Frank and Walter Whitewater have been instrumental in helping develop different recipes for different communities. which are plant-based and based in our ancestral foods. But culturally appropriate, I think we have to approach this with a sense of curiosity and humility. And it is always a learning process.
0: We actually had them on the show also. Lois Ellen Frank and Walter Whitewater are out with a beautiful book, if you'd like to check it out, called Seed to Plate, Soil to Sky, Modern Plant-Based Recipes Using Native American Ingredients. We had them on last April, and you can find that show at klw.org. Click news in your call or just do a quick search. On today's Your Call, it's our U.S. at 250, a Native Perspective series, and we are talking about the Native Food for Life program. It's part of the Physicians Committee for Responsible Medicine. They do such important work, and they work with Native communities to use ancestral plant-based foods to treat, reverse, and prevent chronic disease. We're joined by Dr. Josie Howard, a citizen of the Cherokee Nation, a psychiatrist, and a doctor who works with PCRM's Native Food for Life program. She's been involved with the program for over 3 decades. If you have a question or a comment for Dr. Howard, if you work on food justice, food sovereignty issues, working to reduce and prevent chronic disease, which unfortunately these numbers are just rising, you can give us a call at 866-798-8255. You can also email your call at klw.org. Dr. Howard, as you know, these high numbers are really hitting people across the board. People of color have much higher numbers, but it's also people in the United States and around the world. I was just watching this Reuters video. They did a great job. They looked at what's happening in Indonesia, and it's so sad because the young kids are eating so much processed food, and they are having major health problems. And this is going on in a lot of poor countries around the globe. So I wonder, how have you seen the chronic disease crisis change over your 3 decades working with PCRM? Because the word is getting out, you know, unlike ever before, but the numbers seem to just be increasing. What do you think is happening there?
1: Oh, gosh, that's a big question. Well, I think there are different forces at play between the food industry and public health messaging. So we're certainly seeing trends going in pushed in opposite directions from each of those drivers. But I think that you point out that this is not something that is a local problem. This is a global problem, and that the goal really is moving away from the processed foods, that we're talking about a dietary pattern. We're not talking about a diet. We're talking about a dietary pattern that focuses on whole foods, plant-based foods, and moving away from McDonald's, from the ultra-processed foods, which we know shorten life expectancy, increase obesity, diabetes, heart disease, metabolic disease. And again, I think that part of this is education, and I think part of it is accessibility and making the healthy choice easier.
0: Right. There's new research out from the UCLA Center for Health Policy. It found that more than 1/3 of American Indian and Alaska Native adults live with elevated blood pressure. 32% live with hypertension, heart disease, diabetes, or a combination of these conditions. And what was so interesting about the PCRM survey is that while an overwhelming majority of Native people said they'd be willing to adopt a plant-based diet, only 13% knew that a plant-based diet can help prevent or even reverse type 2 diabetes. So as you say, education and really getting this information out there is so crucial.
1: Absolutely. I think number one, education, that number, the 13% awareness was really sobering, but I think that the openness that we saw to following a plant-based diet and the agreement that really, you know, food is medicine, in the Cherokee culture, we're taught that every disease has a plant as its medicine. And literally, for cardiometabolic disease, for diabetes, obesity, whole plants are the medicines. And I think that there was great agreement on that point within the survey. So I felt very optimistic from that side of the survey results.
0: You have also said in past interviews that in terms of food sovereignty, going back to traditional plant-based foods is so empowering and also really creates a connection to the ancestors. Can you talk more about that?
1: Yeah, absolutely. I grew up spending summers with my grandparents in Oklahoma, where the Cherokee were removed, where just about everyone seems to be from one of the five tribes that are located, actually more than that, in Oklahoma. But I grew up helping my grandparents with raising, gardening with the corn and their apples, picking wild blackberries, and hearing stories. And I think that an important part of Native culture, where food also comes into play, is storytelling. And that is a way that we connect to the ancestors, knowing that we're following the same practices, we're eating the same foods from that land that our ancestors ate, and that continue to nourish our bodies. It's a way of being connected to your food that feels good, in a way that eating ultra-processed food from Walmart will never feel.
0: And I'm guessing that, and we'll hear about this from Jensen once he joins us in a few minutes, that when Jensen talks to people about this, especially young people, it's got to be empowering, because there has been some tension between the vegan community, and I've seen this play out online, especially, you know, people saying go vegan, and people are saying, you know, that is not culturally sensitive. We've got our cultural practices. That is not, you know, we're not vegans. And so it must be really empowering for someone like Jensen to say, it's not about us coming to say go vegan. It's so much more than that.
1: Exactly. Exactly. And I think it is not something that needs to be black and white. We're talking right. about a pattern of eating, and we're talking about what occupies the bulk of the plate.
0: Right.
1: So I think, again, you know, back to your question of cultural sensitivity, wild game is a part of many cultures. Mm-hmm. And we're really talking about replacing McDonald's with the corned beans and squash.
0: Well, and also just wild game, and the way that Native people, I mean, we could go back to, you know, so many traditions, but talking about today, wild game is a far cry from the factory farm industry.
1: Indeed. That is exactly right.
0: Right. And before we go to break, what strikes you about how young people respond to these messages when you and others talk to them about putting more plants on their plate to try to stay healthy and to try to prevent chronic disease once they get older?
1: You know, I've really seen a sense of not just openness, but excitement. Hmm. There's something about learning something new that's old, that's a connection, as we said, to the ancestors, but also that every time you do it, that you're helping your own health and you're helping the health of your community. And that's something that happens every day. And there's something about that reinforcement that I think is very powerful, and that young people have really been receptive to and embracing.
0: Well, we're going to take a quick break. Dr. Josie Howard is a citizen of the Cherokee Nation, a psychiatrist, and a doctor who works with the Physicians Committee for Responsible Medicine's Native Food for Life program. They work with Native communities to use ancestral plant-based foods to treat, reverse, and prevent chronic diseases. After a break, we'll be joined by Jensen Yazzie, a Diné artist from the heart of the Navajo Nation. 16 years ago, he began following a plant-based diet as a participant in PCRM's Native Food for Life program. Within just 1 year, he lost 100 pounds, he restored his energy, and reversed his chronic pain. This is Your Calls, U.S. at 250, a Native Perspective series. I'm Rose Aguilar. We'll be back after this.
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0: This is Your Calls, U.S. at 250, a Native Perspective series. I'm Rose Aguilar. Today, we are talking about the Physicians Committee for Responsible Medicine's Native Food for Life program, which works with Native communities to use ancestral plant-based foods to treat, reverse, and prevent chronic diseases. Native adults have some of the highest rates of chronic diseases, including being 36% more likely than other adults to have prediabetes or diabetes. And of course, this is directly connected to colonization. If you have a question or a comment for our guests, if you work on food sovereignty issues, if you have any questions just about preventing or reversing chronic disease, we'd love to hear from you. The toll-free number is 866-798-8255. You can also email your call at kalw.org. Dr. Josie Howard is a citizen of the Cherokee Nation, a psychiatrist, and a doctor who works with the Physicians Committee for Responsible Medicine's Native Food for Life program. Dr. Howard has been involved with PCRM's work for over 3 decades. And now we'd like to welcome Jensen Yazzie to the show. Jensen is a Diné photographer and artist from the heart of the Navajo Nation in Arizona. 16 years ago, after meeting with the Physicians Committee, Jensen Yazzie's father told his family he wanted them to try to embrace their natural ways of eating as indigenous people. Jensen Yazzie, who was then 22, weighed 288 pounds and suffered from chronic pain. So he and his father embarked on an experiment to eat a plant-based diet for 30 days to see if it could affect their health. Within 1 year, Jensen Yazzie lost 100 pounds, had more energy, and reversed his chronic pain. And he's been plant-based ever since. Hi, Jensen. Thank you so much for joining us.
5: Hello.
0: Hi, it's great to have you. Thank you. Jensen, your story is so incredible. You told the Colorado Sun that when your dad first wanted to go back to the ancestral way of eating, initially you weren't into it, but it has really transformed your life. Can you first talk about that meeting with the Physicians Committee for Responsible Medicine and why your dad wanted you to embrace your natural ways of eating?
5: So my father came home one day and he was like, we're going to go plant-based. And it was right before the new year. And my dad was like, well, we're going to go plant-based. I know you guys don't know what this is, but we're going to switch to a plant-based diet, which is just your fruits, your vegetables, pretty much the way our ancestors used to eat. And so we were kind of, I was like freaking out and I was like, I don't want to do this. I want to just keep eating my meat. And I was a carnivore, like a hardcore carnivore prior to being plant-based. And so he came home, he introduced it to the family and we more or less were like, my mom did her research and she was like, yeah, it'll work. You know, this is actually a good way of life. And so we more or less ate our last meals. We ate out and we went to our favorite restaurants and then we kind of just went cold turkey. And PCRM more or less just came to the res and told my dad, like, this is what we're going to do. We're going to go live. And so the new year came and we just went plant-based for a month. And he's like, let's just try it for a month, 3 weeks, 21 days. We'll see how it goes. And from here forward, we're going to go ahead and just see if we like it or not. And ever since then, we just never went back. And it changed. It changed my attitude, my outlook on life. It changed how I saw food. And I actually found love for food. I found more interest for food. I found things that I like. I like frozen grapes. And it was more or less just finding who I really was. I love to eat. So more or less, I get to eat more. I get to enjoy more healthy foods. And I get to feel more alive. And it's something that it was just changed my life.
0: Wow, that's amazing. You were in a short film about all of this called Navajo Nation Reclaiming the Plate, and you talk about the lack of access to fresh foods on the Navajo Nation, and you share that twice a month your family had to drive 3 hours to Colorado just to get fresh food. Can you talk about that?
5: Yeah, so my family, we started exploring food around the Navajo Nation because it's a food desert and there's only 7 restaurants on the whole Navajo Nation. And so, yeah, they have fruits and vegetables, but they're already ripe. So if you go to the grocery store right now and you try to get food, it's already past its ending stage, you know, and you don't get that fresh juiciness, that real rich flavor. And so then we started exploring, okay, where are we going to get this? Where are we going to get that? And then we started going to like the big chain warehouse grocery stores, buying our food there. And then it was more or less just turned into like our delicacies. Okay, where can we buy whole bulk nuts and grains and legumes, and where can we buy these things? And then so we started finding different grocery stores. And so we found natural grocers and they had just like fresh mushrooms. Everything was still fresh before it even ripe. So when we would just like, you know, do our grocery list, and then I would go to different grocery stores along the way to Colorado. And then we more or less just would find, you know, fresh mushrooms, fresh vegetables. We found vitamins, our electrolytes and things in that nature from this grocery store. And it was just more, I like to travel as well. So we kind of just embarked on this journey together, and it was something to look forward to, something that we could build upon and plan our meals for the day, plan our fiber, plan our protein, and just find things that really worked for us. So then now we more or less just go to Albuquerque, which is, you know, same 3 hours. And so that's a thing. Most big chain or, you know, fancy grocery stores like Trader Joe's, Whole Foods and that nature are off the reservation, like Flagstaff, Albuquerque and Durango. And so it's more or less you choose your journey. So you can either go to Flagstaff, Albuquerque or Durango to find these things. And then, it, you know, you just choose your journey. And it's pretty neat because now we just save our money and then we still go off the reservation and buy our food, because you can go to Gallup or to the nearest border town, but it's not the same because they don't have the wide variety of selection. It's just this small, what's here. And it, if you don't like that brand, you're kind of stuck with it.
0: Gosh, this raises so many questions. How did you all stick with it? Because a lot of people will try to add more fruits and vegetables, plant-based foods to their diet, but a lot of people just can't stick with it. So how did you all do it?
5: So more or less, my mom is the staple in our family. She and my sister are both a staple, actually. They plan the meals, they plan dinner, they plan lunch, and they plan dinner. So then we more or less write out our grocery list. Okay, this is what we're going to have on Tuesday, Wednesday, Thursday, Friday. And we plan our meals and we buy accordingly. And then we more or less just focus on the things we like. So like if we all like apples, we buy apples. We buy kiwis, we buy oranges, we buy melons. And like right now we have a bunch of melons in our kitchen. And so then we come home, we get our melons and we cut everything up right away and we refrigerate it so it lasts a little bit longer. And then during the week, we snack on our fruits and vegetables, but it's more or less just planning out the meals for the week and communicating with the family. Okay, hey, well, there was a time I was allergic to peanuts because my gut wasn't right. My stomach wasn't right. And every time I ate peanut butter, I would break out. And I was like, what is going on? Like, I could eat peanut butter. And then I cleaned my gut, ate healthier. And it took about a good 3 years to clean my system out. And so now I can eat peanut butter. So my parents and my sister stopped cooking with peanut butter. They stopped doing peanut sauces. And then out of nowhere, this past year I was like able to start eating peanut butter again, and they're like, wait, what are you doing? You can't eat that, you're allergic. And I was like, no, look. And I ate in front of them. They're like, what is going on? And so it was just understanding I had to clean my gut, I had to clean my system, I had to clean, you know, my whole system. And as soon as we were able to change that, we were able to go back to butter. And because they actually switched to like cashew butter, almond butter, and they were trying all kinds of different things, and we stopped buying peanut butter, but now we eat peanut butter. So it's more or less just finding things and communicating with our family what we like, what we don't like. And I used to tell them, oh no, don't worry about it, we don't need that. And then they would change it. And so it's pretty neat. Like my niece and my nephew don't like tomatoes. It's kind of strange, but I love tomatoes. So we don't really eat with a lot of tomato sauce. Like we have our pasta and we have two dishes on the side. So my sister will make homemade cashew sauce and then for the kids, and then the adults will eat tomato sauce, or, you know, there's just two servings of it. And then we more or less, whatever we have is what we have. And so like right now we have a garden. And so we normally just go outside, grab from our garden, and what we don't have, we forage in our garden, we go to the grocery store and we grab it. Mm-hmm. So it's more or less just finding what you love and sticking to that, finding what makes you happy and sticking mm-hmm. to that.
0: When you changed over to a plant-based diet, when did you first notice changes? How fast did it happen?
5: I'd say within 2 weeks. The third week, it was when I started, my complexion changed, my body odor stopped. Like right now, I've been training twice a day. I go to the gym in the morning, and like this morning, I woke up, I did a 5.8 mile run. And I was like, oh, cool. When I got back, I was kind of tired. We cooked breakfast. And then more or less, they're like, so you're going to go to the gym now? Like, you can get your second workout in? And I was ready to go. But then I was like, no, I had something to do. So I almost went to the gym. And I was like, oh, no, good thing I didn't go to the gym. But I've just been trying to keep that, my palate clean. I've been trying to keep my body smelling clean, my, you know, understanding the changes within my body. And when I noticed the changes, I just didn't want to stop. Wow. It just started slowly. My complexion changed. I wasn't so dark. I wasn't so tired. Back then I used to sleep like, and then I'd have my afternoon crash, and then all of a sudden I'd like want to take a nap, sit down, lay down. And now I can go all day. Like normally I don't eat till noon or lunch, you know, like I try not to fast, but I've been picking up the fasting practice more. And I've actually just been trying to keep my body clean. I don't smell, my body doesn't smell like it used to. My joints, my cartilage isn't cracking. Yesterday morning, I know this is way off, but I went for a run and I fell. And I fell on my knee, and I was like, oh man, like I'm going to hurt when I get up. And then next thing you know, I just stretched, and there was no inflammation. There was no pain. And I was like, I was able to run 5.5 miles this morning, like nothing. And then I was thinking about it. I was like, you know, I wiped out yesterday on my run, and to get back up and run again, the inflammation, the pain, I was able to jump back from it so quick. And so understanding those changes and listening to my body, when I'm thirsty, I drink water, I add my salt to my water, I try to add more fruits and vegetables into my diet. When I have cravings for sugar, I just eat melons. And recently our family, like we have our sweet cravings and stuff, we started making smoothies. So then everybody's like, oh, you're going to make a smoothie? And then it turned into like, not one smoothie for me. And then it turned into like six or seven smoothies now. And so then everybody's like, okay, well, I don't want this in my smoothie. I want this. And then being able to buy and source your little knickknacks into your smoothie, like our hemp seeds, our chia seeds, our blue spirilla, our moringa, our beet powder, you know, just these little things that tweak it and add the protein in it and add our sea salt into the smoothie. It's just tweaking these little things that really make you happy. Like when you get to enjoy it, you crave it again and you look forward to that the next day. Like, okay, cool. So now when we go shopping, we actually buy like the 5-pound bag of mangoes, frozen mangoes, and then we more or less just plan it out for 2 weeks.
0: Jensen, I listened to a few of your past interviews, and I loved hearing you say that embracing a plant-based diet as a family has really resulted in more happiness for your entire family. You say that you all look younger, and it's just a more beautiful way of living. And I wonder, how has that affected your relatives and your friends on the reservation? How has this affected people in your friend and family circle?
5: So in the community, people notice, people take the change in how we operate as a family. Like our garden, for instance, we have so much mint and things growing where we're constantly giving it away. We're like, okay, this is growing too much. We need to go and forage this and share it. So we share with our neighbors. And the next thing you know, they're like looking over like, hey, do you have any more? You know, and then we'd share their ideas, how to use the mint and how to recycle things. And so then even when we go shopping now, like if we find something plant-based in the border town, Gallup, we drive all the way there. It's 45 minutes, 50 minutes from our house. And we go buy something and it's plant-based. And then next thing you know, the community sees us eating it, or at work, they see that, oh, hey, these guys they have this snack. And then we go to town and go buy these things and then they're gone. And it more or less just changed the family by them incorporating a plant-based, you know, sides and dishes for us. So now

0: And they're more mindful about not just us, but about their own choices. And they take their health very seriously. You know, they like once they recognize something with their body, they're like, oh, I need to go get checked. I need to go heal myself and I need to go see what's wrong. And it's cool because you just see that them change their own perspective and outlook on their health, on their life, and how they take pride in themselves.
1: Well, on today's Your Call, we are talking about the Physicians Committee for Responsible Medicine's Native Food for Life program. Jensen Yazzie is a Diné photographer and artist from the Navajo Nation. 16 years ago, after a meeting with PCRM, Jensen's father said, "Let's try this. Let's embrace our natural way of eating as indigenous people." And Jensen was 22 at the time, suffered from chronic pain, and initially was skeptical, but decided to do it. Within 1 year, he lost 100 pounds, he had more energy, and reversed his chronic pain. He's been plant-based ever since. We're also joined by Dr. Josie Howard, a citizen of the Cherokee Nation, a psychiatrist, and a doctor who works with PCRM's Native Food for Life program. She's been involved for over 3 decades. Dr. Howard, Jensen's story is amazing, and it's incredible to think about how his family's story is affecting other people. It's kind of like leading by example, and people ultimately want to be healthy, but a lot of people don't know how to do it. And it's hard because a lot of this food, I mean, I can speak from experience with my dad, it's this fast food is so addicting. And these companies create this food so you'll just want more and more. And it's so hard to turn away from it. But in Jensen's case, they did it. And look at the results, which are incredible. What can be done at a time when, and I don't want to spend a lot of time on this, but at a time when RFK has ended federal programs intended to prevent chronic disease among Native people? I mean, he's ended really important programs that were bringing fresh, locally produced food to tribes. What can be done to ensure, like places like the Navajo Nation, like Jensen's family, do not have to drive 3 hours just to get fresh fruits and vegetables?
2: That's a great question. And I love hearing every time I hear your story, Jensen. I am so incredibly inspired. I think that one of the important points that he makes it, that really resonates with me, especially as a psychiatrist, is that habits are contagious. When one person makes that change, the whole family is in on it. And that is incredibly powerful. And I think that it's just a reminder that this is not a program of restriction. This is a program that allows people to have really a fuller experience of being alive. And access is a part of that. And I think that we talked earlier about, what do you do when the only place is Walmart? Well, you can still get plant-based food. The quality is not as good, and the government support certainly is not there. But Jensen speaks to this beautifully. It can be done, and it can be done particularly when I think we work together as families and communities and helping one another. So it can be a source of both, I think, individual empowerment as well as a source of connection and a source of helping our family and our friends by setting an example.
1: Jensen, what are your thoughts about that? What can be done to ensure that people living on reservations where they don't have much access, what can we do to change that?
0: I think what we can do to change that is more or less understand the importance of food sovereignty to being able to be Hojon, which means in Navajo is to be beautiful, to be the most beautiful person you can be, to walk in beauty, to be able to take that pride into your food. And I know that not all fresh fruits and vegetables are widely available to a whole North America indigenous people. But to understand that, to be able to just take back that peace of mind, to understand that this is good for me, this helps me, this makes me feel good, I enjoy this, versus you just

0: not caring and just being mindful about your body, your spirit, your soul, and the purpose and where it comes from. And like every time I pray, I always think about, okay, hey, I just give thanks. I give thanks for this meal that I'm about to eat, for the person who prepared it, to the people who stored it, purchased it, and grew it. And I just give thanks to that. And then every time I give thanks to that, I'm able to get more of it in a different form, in a more healthy environment. And I know that it's hard to find these fresh fruits and vegetables. And then you can switch to your frozen vegetables, your frozen fruit. You can switch to dry fruit. You can switch to understanding, like, you know, like I know it's hard for it, like we like our carbs here in this house. And so recently we started getting into banana chips. And so understanding, like, just, you know, our dried fruit, our nuts and stuff, and really just our grains and our beans, and really finding what works for our family. And now we look forward to once a week we get to prepare stews. And you know, like we just got the other day, I went to the top of the mountain in the middle of nowhere to paint and draw, and this family came over and they're like, hey, would you like some stew? And they were like, it's fresh squash and corn, we grew it in our garden. And I was like, does it have meat in there? And they were like, yes, unfortunately it does. And I was like, I'm sorry, I don't eat, there's, you know, animal products in there. And they were like, they kind of got sad. And I was like, oh no. Next thing you know, they came over and they had like six squash and six cucumbers. And they're like, hey, we grew these, we just thought we'd share them with you. And I was like, literally on top of the mountain in the middle of nowhere, I got some fresh fruit, I mean, some fresh vegetables, and it was neat. And it just
1: Wow.
0: came to me. And I was like, and I was able to bring it home and share it with my family. And so we have it on the table where we're like ready to eat it. But it's just like giving that thanks and being grateful for that and understanding that the abundance is already yours, it's already there. You just got to be grateful for it and it'll come.
1: And in many ways, eating like this is an act of resistance because you're resisting the dietary changes that happened since colonization. We were talking earlier about the lard, flour, sugar, the milk, and the cheese that are European foods because cows were brought over from Europeans. We've got a couple of emails, and we did a lot of shows about plant-based eating earlier this year. A lot of people just wonder where to start if you don't know. There's so much information out there, conflicting information. Some people buy a lot of cookbooks, but that can also be overwhelming. So, Jensen, what would you say to someone who would like to start going down this path of eating and changing their lifestyle?
0: What I would recommend personally would be to understand, to do your own research and understand what vitamins and minerals you need, to understand your electrolytes. More or less, understand that you need your vitamin B12. And I switched from vitamin B12 to B complex. And I started getting into my complex vitamins now. Instead of just buying magnesium, my calcium, my zinc, I buy the complex versions of them. And then I more or less just started getting into tea. Tea for cravings, because in the evenings, right before bed, right after dinner, you know, after you settle in and I get cravings, and I'm like, where are these cravings coming from? Like, I drink water, and that's a staple for our family. We more or less drink a hot cup of tea almost every night when we get a craving, when we want snacks, when we want to eat. We just drink a cup of tea, and it settles your stomach, it settles your palate, and it cleans it. And to be able to have that hot cup of tea is a very good staple to start with. To being able to understand you need electrolytes as well. And to be able to find what fibers you need, to be able to keep yourself sustained with food and, you know, what you crave and what you don't crave. What I also like to recommend is find your favorite fruit and vegetable and just start with one. You know, like I like pineapple. We can buy a pineapple. We have watermelon. We have cantaloupe. And we more or less just cut it up and then share that as a family. When we want a snack, I'll ask the family, hey, would you like to try this? So that's how I would recommend starting.
1: Well, I just so appreciate you sharing your story. It's really amazing, and we'd love to have both of you back to continue this conversation. Jensen Yazzie is a Diné artist from the Navajo Nation. When he and his family embraced a plant-based diet, he lost 100 pounds, had more energy, and reversed his chronic pain. Dr. Josie Howard is a citizen of the Cherokee Nation and a doctor who works with the Physicians Committee for Responsible Medicine's Native Food for Life program. Dr. Howard and Jensen, thank you so much for joining us.
2: Thank you so much for having us.
0: Yeah, thank you.
1: Thank you.
0: My pleasure.
1: Thank you. And thank you for joining us. I'm Rose Aguilar. It's Your Calls, U.S. at 250, a Native Perspective series.
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8: 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It's 11 o'clock.
9: You had 13 points in this fourth quarter. You had a big steal. What came alive down the stretch for you?
10: I couldn't lose on Pride Night. 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
11: The WNBA has a reputation for embracing LGBTQ plus players and fans, but that wasn't always the case.
12: The language of the problem was, we cannot put your name up on the Diamond Vision because it contains an offensive term, dykes.
11: The history behind the WNBA's glass closet era. But first, we hear a theory on why the Golden State Valkyries have had such a successful second season.
13: I think that's what's unique about Golden State is just the culture that we have here. I think there's just been like a level of, okay, we're here, we belong here, and now we know what to do once we're here.
11: It's a new episode of Bounce. I'm Marissa Ortega-Welch, in for Hana Baba, and this is Cross Currents. First, this news.
14: BBC News with Eileen McHugh. Israel's far-right National Security Minister, Itamar Ben-Gvir, has outlined a plan for almost 2 million Palestinians to leave Gaza within the next 7 years. Mr. Ben-Gvir insisted the plan was realistic. Katie Watson reports from Jerusalem.
15: More than a year after Donald Trump's plan to take over Gaza, a move that shocked the world, another proposal. Itamar Ben-Gvir has called it Disengagement 710, a reference to October 7, 2023, when Hamas attacked Israel. It includes a free ticket for Palestinians who leave and a payment to countries willing to accept them, although he didn't specify who had signed up. Mr. Ben-Gvir said any migration would be voluntary. Under the Geneva Convention, forced displacement of civilians in occupied territory is considered a war crime. The Israeli Defense Minister, Israel Katz, said earlier this week that Israel had plans to remove Palestinians from Gaza, but was waiting for US approval.
14: Hundreds more students and teachers in Indonesia are suffering from food poisoning after eating government-issued free meals. Officials in central Java say more than 700 students and 25 teachers have been suffering from diarrhea and vomiting after consuming grilled chicken. Almost 1,000 Indonesians had already fallen ill in separate incidents. The American companies Blue Origin and SpaceX have withdrawn from next week's International Space Summit in Paris. This follows reports of pressure from the US government. Here's Ella Bicknell.
16: President Macron's space summit has been in the works for more than a year now. But just 5 days before 120 countries are due to meet in Paris, four US space companies have pulled out, including Jeff Bezos's Blue Origin and Elon Musk's SpaceX. A White House official is said to have told the companies that attending could be seen as support for EU policies, and that France's failure to coordinate with America on the summit showed anti-competitive practices. The French government says the event is an open dialogue about the future of space.
14: Survivors and relatives of victims of the 1960 Sharpeville massacre have sued the South African government over its failure to repeal an apartheid-era law, blocking them from seeking justice and compensation. The shooting dead of 69 people at a demonstration was a defining moment in the fight against white minority rule, but the law has shielded those responsible from prosecution. More from Pumza Falani.
5: At the core of what the survivors and their relatives are talking about, they're saying they want to see a sense of accountability. They've also mentioned that the record for years had reflected that somehow the crowd was to blame for what happened on that day. They want the record set straight. So firstly, it's accountability. It's correcting what happened and then assigning accountability to the people that were responsible. They want to see people brought to justice.
14: World News from the BBC.
11: Welcome to Cross Currents from KALW News. I'm Marissa Ortega-Welch, in for Hanap Baba. KALW's podcast Bounce is back, and this season is all about the rise of professional women's sports in the Bay. Today, we're excited to bring you the sixth episode of their newest season. I'll pass it over to the host of Bounce, Erin Lim.
6: Damn, how many times I gotta tell you we're trying to win? I don't know how many times I gotta say, I came here to win. Came here to win, that's it. I don't know, but how to do that? You go game by game. So how to do that? We gotta beat Minnesota Wednesday. We got a road trip ahead of us, so we're gonna focus on that. And like V said, focus on the details, lock in on everything, and you know where my mind's at.
11: Gabby Williams, I like the way you think. The Golden State Valkyries have been a streaky good team this year. They put together a 9-game win streak before the All-Star break. Lost a couple, but then reeled off 6 more wins. Then came a reality check against the league-leading Minnesota Lynx, and a frustrating collapse against the Chicago Sky, who aren't even a playoff team. With their next game in Minnesota as part of a long, round-the-country road trip, was this magical second season for the Valks going to fizzle? Nope.
17: Your Golden State Valkyries have officially defeated every team in the WNBA, finally besting the Minnesota Lynx and making a statement that'll be heard around the W that the Valkyries

0: scoring output of the season and hand them their largest loss of the year at home.
1: Say it, Jordan Kent. Statement game. Valkyries 80, Lynx 66. On to Connecticut.
0: This game. How fitting is this? A stomp from the Valkyries, and they will eclipse the Sun. 89-64, get the season sweep and pick up their largest road win of the season while setting a new franchise record with 54 bench points.
1: Check. Then the next night against playoff-bound New York.
0: Krechtel and the Valkyries will hold the Liberty to their three lowest scoring totals of the season, establishing a new low here. And in a New York minute, the Valkyries come in, sweep the Liberty, and pick up yet another impressive double-digit road victory. They have played 12 complete quarters of basketball over the last three games here, Morgan.
2: This style of basketball that we have seen going back all the way up until the All-Star break, they're 9-3. Their assist numbers are up. Their shooting numbers are up. The way that they are connecting on the floor is resulting into so much winning basketball right now. Just really special.
1: You got that right, Morgan Reagan. And after heading west to clobber the Portland Fire, the Valks are on yet another roll. Back by their stay-ready bench, the best defense in the league, and as Veronica Burton says, something else.
3: I think that's what's unique about Golden State is just the culture that we have here. I mean, obviously, coming into last season, you know, we had all the doubts and the low expectations and all of that. And this year, I think we still, like, maintain that chip on our shoulder, underdog type of mentality. But there's a level of experience. I think a steadiness and composure that maybe wasn't there as much last year. And so I think there's just been like a level of, okay, we're here, we belong here, and now we know what to do once we're here.
1: They are not sneaking up on anyone anymore. The Golden State Valkyries are officially elite right now. This is Bounce, the rise of women's professional sports. I'm Erin Lim. It may seem a little strange, but with just four games left in the regular season, the WNBA is going on a 2.5-week break. It's a testament, actually, to the global power of women's basketball, because the International Basketball Federation is holding its quadrennial tournament this month. It pits 16 teams from around the world to determine which nation gets bragging rights. The U.S. has won this World Cup four straight times, and its team is stocked again with Nafisa Collier, Caitlin Clark, Paige Beckers, and nine other superstars on the roster. Not to mention a certain Natalie Nicasse as an assistant coach. And she's just one of the many Valkyries repping this year. In fact, Golden State has athletes playing for four different countries. Our third-round draft pick, Hikoto Tanaka, is playing for Japan. Mila Sowa is Australian. Chechi Zandalasini is Italian. And Janelle Salon and Gabby Williams are part of a powerhouse French team. They lost to the Americans by just 1 point in the last Olympic finals. It's going to be awesome. I might be pulling for Team France, but don't tell anyone. We'll be right back with today's feature story. Before we get into today's episode, I'd like to tell you about another show that you might like, KALW's Uncuffed. Picture a father-daughter dance, a marathon, a vulnerable conversation about beauty, moments you wouldn't expect to find inside a prison, but that's exactly where Uncuffed takes you. It's the award-winning podcast from KALW, made by incarcerated and formerly incarcerated storytellers, including its host, Greg Eskridge. 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Welcome back to Bounce. I'm Erin Lim. So back here in the Bay, the Golden State Valkyries are known for embracing their queer fandom. But the WNBA wasn't always so accepting. It took years of pushing for change to get where we are today, both from the outside by fans and from people within the teams. One woman had a mission to make the Monarchs a queer inclusive space in the 90s, long before the league acknowledged its gay fans. When a lesbian group still faced homophobia at the hands of the franchise, they decided to do something about it and made history. Reporter Maya Goldberg-Safer has the story.
4: All right. My name is Andrea Lepore and Andrea Lepore.
5: Her career began in 1990 when she started an internship with the Sacramento Kings as an undergrad at UC Davis. Within a few years, she became an executive with the team in a world dominated by men.
4: It was difficult, too, being essentially in almost every situation, being the only one of the only women, you know, there.
5: Andrea loved her work in the NBA, but a women's league?
4: Yeah, I don't really recall thinking that this was even possible at the time.
5: All of that changed in the mid-1990s, when then-NBA Commissioner David Stern announced it was time for a women's league. Stern wanted to capitalize on the growing interest in women's basketball, and he saw a business opportunity for the NBA. Each new team would be run by an NBA franchise. The Sacramento Kings were one of eight teams who responded to the call.
4: You know, I still have the ball that says Sacramento and a date when we were awarded the team, and just sort of being shocked that it was actually going to happen and be a reality, and, you know, how fortunate I was to be able to work on something like this historic from the start. And I looked at it as this opportunity to showcase women. You know, we had this platform that we never had before.
5: Andrea was under a ton of pressure. She was building a new team, and she needed to be scrappy.
4: To essentially oversee sounds like I'm managing a bunch of people. I was doing it all myself, primarily.
5: And she understood something crucial. You couldn't take the NBA's approach to marketing and apply it to the WNBA. The leagues had different fan bases.
4: Oh, yeah. It was definitely a heavy female and not, you know, similar to what the Valkyries are seeing. It wasn't a crossover from Kings season ticket holders or Kings fans. It was a whole new fan base.
5: Many of whom had never been to a pro basketball game, period.
4: For a lot of our fans, it was their first experience at a professional sporting event. And so, you know, we wanted to obviously make sure they had the best time possible.
5: So Andrea made a point to do things differently.
4: Just celebrating individuals that weren't always celebrated the way male athletes were, or males, period, you know.
5: And that went beyond the athletes.
4: One time we had, you know, the Women's Caucus from the state capitol.
5: Andrea hired women in prominent positions, like radio personality Tina Makua as the on-court host. Everything to make women the main characters. In those early years, between 70 and 75% of people who attended WNBA games were women. And Andrea knew, within that, there was a core contingent of lesbian fans.
4: They were the ones showing up at the autograph signings and at our rallies and at the airport and just publicly very vocal.
5: But in the 90s, homophobia had a hold on women's basketball. There weren't any pride celebrations at games, and no one playing or coaching in the league was publicly out. This became known as the WNBA's glass closet era. For players, there seemed to be an unwritten, don't ask, don't tell policy. And while lesbian fans were showing up for the WNBA, the league was ignoring them. For many of those fans, this was hurtful, but it was also the status quo. Andrea was especially aware of this dynamic because she is a lesbian. Back then, she wasn't out at work.
4: Yeah, I was just closeted like everyone. So yeah, there just was a totally different time.
5: She was frustrated by the WNBA too, especially because she felt they played up the straightness of their three stars.
4: Just the league overall, even when, you know, the WNBA first started, it was like Lisa Leslie, Rebecca Lobo, and Cheryl Swoops. And they didn't really promote any other players in that.
5: These three hit certain talking points. The model, the girl next door, the married expectant mother. Choices that felt intentional to Andrea. In 2000, the league even put out a press release listing every recently married player and the name of their husband.
4: I'm sure the league had a lot of internal conversations about this that they didn't talk to the teams about.
5: But in Sacramento, Andrea took matters into her own hands.
4: At the time, there was two gay newspapers. One was called Outward, which is still around. And then there was another one called Mom, Guess What? And so we would run ads in both of those.
5: And while the Monarchs weren't explicit about what they were doing, Andrea felt everything she did, from hiring women at center stage to celebrating their power across industries, had created an inclusive environment.
4: Every night was gay pride night, you know what I mean? Just like, you know, every night was women's empowerment night.
5: Which made it all the more surprising when, in the year 2000, the Sacramento Monarchs made headlines for being homophobic.
4: I was just shocked that it was, that we were sort of making a, we made a problem when there shouldn't have been a problem.
5: The story doesn't start at a Monarchs game, or even in Sacramento, but 20 minutes down the road, through the rice fields, in the college town of Davis. While Andrea was working round the clock to make WNBA fans of all kinds feel welcome, the most unlikely group of people was about to change the course of the league's history.
6: Okay, hello, my name is Shelley Krause-Monatis.
5: Just like Andrea Lepore, Shelley went to UC Davis, but she chose to stick around.
6: After I graduated, I was casting about, kind of going, what do I want to do with my life, you know?
5: Her social life revolved around one local group, the Davis Dykes.
6: It was an actual active organization that had get-togethers and did things. A social group and an activist group and a lesbian connection. You know, I did meet a couple of girlfriends through the organization.
5: Shelley volunteered for the group, sending out weekly emails to the Davis Dykes listserv. Very Y2K. At the time, Shelley, who is proudly bisexual, felt alienated from a lot of homogenous lesbian groups.
6: Women in straight-looking women relationships. And so, oh, she's the top, I'm the bottom. Oh, she's the husband, I'm the wife.
5: Shelley wanted the Davis Dykes to be different.
6: I was trying really hard to include bisexuals. I was trying really hard to include trans. And one of my passions for the group is, since I'm bisexual, I wanted to make sure that people understood that there were B's in that and that there were T's in that, you know. And so trying to pry that into the year 2000.
5: And that meant getting political.
6: You want lesbians and bisexuals and trans women to be opinionated. You want them to be active. You want them to be instigating things, which absolutely this is a movement that we've needed instigators.
5: The Davis Dykes were there for each other, lifting up one another's accomplishments. So when one of their members finally got their doctorate, the Davis Dykes wanted to celebrate.
6: We were like, hey, Martin, we got to do something. What do you want? And they're like, just take me to a Monarchs game.
5: Some Davis Dykes were season ticket holders.
6: And so there were a bunch of people who were like, woohoo, I already have tickets. I'll be there. Yes, I'll be with you.
5: But many others, like Shelley, had never been to a Monarchs game before.
6: Oh, gosh, most of us. Yeah, like at least our first or second game.
5: Exactly the demographic of newbies that Andrea hoped to welcome. Shelley says one member had an idea to get group tickets at a reduced price.
6: And you get Monarchs t-shirts for your whole group. And of course, you get a discount. You get your group's name in the Diamond Vision. The Diamond Vision, it's the, you know, that big, huge video monitor in the center of Arco Arena, which is pretty awesome.
5: But when a member of the Davis Dykes called the Monarchs to buy the group tickets, there was a problem.
6: The language of the problem was, we cannot put your name up on the Diamond Vision because it contains an offensive term. Dykes.
5: The group was furious. They were well aware the term dyke to describe lesbians had begun as a slur. But by the late 90s, queer women had been taking the word back for years. The Davis Dykes had chosen their name as a conscious act.
6: And we knew we were reclaiming it for our own power.
5: They saw it as a direct response to homophobia.
6: When you embrace a word, you take it for your own power. And it no longer has the power to punch you down.
5: But in order to get their name on the Jumbotron, they had to change it.
6: Well, I mean, obviously, all of us were in opposition to changing the name, and it got pretty heated.
5: The group went back to the Monarchs. What about the Davis Lesbians? The ticket rep came back. No lesbians either. He reported the higher-ups had nixed that option and suggested an alternative, Davis Divas. Shelley and her friends were irate. One later said, maybe we should call ourselves the women who dare not speak their name. And Shelley remembers that there was so much disagreement about the name over email, It took one member stepping in to say,
6: "Y'all, stop arguing, or I'm going to play Lady of Spain on my accordion outside your windows at 4 a.m.
5: Finally, the group settled on Davis Rainbow Women. Women with a Y.
6: We all kind of like held our noses and went with it.
5: And they went to the game, determined to make the most of it.
6: It was a lot of fun because we chose to have fun. We chose to, you know, kind of go, okay, whatever. And we dealt with it and we moved on and Martin had a fabulous time.
5: But the Davis Dykes weren't pushovers. They were instigators. They didn't accept the status quo of the WNBA's glass closet. They were going to blow things up. Two older members knew the drill.
6: They had the Rolodex with all of the media contacts.
5: So they reached out to the local press with this story of discrimination at the hands of the WNBA.
6: Oh, yeah. They immediately got on the horn with Sacramento Bee.
5: That's when Andrea Lepore heard about what was going down. She'd been out of the office for the last few days at the 2000 WNBA All-Star Game in Phoenix. She was in the airport when she found out.
4: I think from a reporter first. I think it was a voicemail is what I got. I listened to the voicemail. I was like, what is he talking about?
5: In past seasons, Andrea would have known exactly what the reporter was talking about. It's possible she could have prevented this whole thing in the first place. But the year before, in 1999, the Sacramento Kings and Monarchs had been sold to new owners, the Maloof family. And while Andrea had a positive working experience with the Maloofs themselves,
4: they hired a president and he brought in some other new executives that, you know, wanted to put their stamp on things and just a different perspective, very male dominant and just a very different culture than what we had before.
5: Andrea felt cut out of key decisions and devalued at the Monarchs. So in July of 2000, when she got that call about the Davis Dykes controversy, Andrea was frustrated. She felt like all her work to create an inclusive culture at the Monarchs was being undone.
4: And I think it was a sort of a flippant decision and didn't understand the ramifications that would come from it.
5: The ticket rep who'd asked the Davis Dykes to change their name told the Sacramento Bee, "I made a sale, but I'm not the guy to talk to." No one else agreed to comment. To Andrea, the attitude of leadership felt clear.
4: Again, being not wanting to be perceived as having any association with gay community, which is so ridiculous. Because, you know, again, knowing our fan base, like, really.
5: After that summer, Andrea left her job. It wasn't because of the Davis Dykes incident. She actually already had her new job lined up when that happened. But this story was a culmination of what she felt had gone wrong with the organization. And it turned out the Davis Dykes tactic to go to the media worked. The owners, the Maloofs, were embarrassed by the reporting in the Sacramento Bee.
4: So much of what the Maloofs were about was customer service. They were really great at that. You know, they learned that from their dad and, you know, they had their casinos and everything was about customer service. So they never wanted to have any fans, you know, feel unwelcome or have a bad experience.
5: So the Maloofs made a major decision. The next season, in 2001, they announced the Monarchs would be hosting an official gay pride night. And who did they call right away? Shelley.
6: I remember the Maloofs were like, "Hey, we're going to have a gay pride night. Do you want like, I remember them asking me if I wanted like the MVPs or in a box seat, you know, if I wanted to share a box seat with them." I was just like, no, I'll sit with the organization, you know, and yeah. So I just bought a regular ticket, you know, and yeah, went to gay pride night.
5: Shelley sounds casual, but that was a huge deal. Actually, it was historic. At the time, only one other team in the WNBA, the Seattle Storm, had hosted an official gay pride night. This was a new crack in the WNBA's glass closet. And the game in Sacramento got national attention.
6: It was when they did the gay pride game. I had a boss who came up to me and he slammed down a copy of USA Today newspaper on my desk and said, "You have achieved something I have wanted to do my entire life. You are on the front page of the sports section of USA Today."
5: The superpower of the Davis Dykes was not that they were the biggest Monarchs fans around. It was that they were outsiders, instigators, who weren't used to the WNBA's glass closet. They experienced something unfair and took action, because that's just who they were.
6: We're all part of the community. We're all alienated from the larger community, so we need to support each other.
5: I think my love affair with the WNBA has a lot to do with this ethos of inclusion. Not only celebrating it as a value, but also recognizing the ongoing struggle to really achieve it. Even 26 years ago, Shelley wanted a queer group not only for lesbians and cisgender women, but also for gender nonconforming folks and trans people. Something we're still fighting for in the WNBA today.
7: It's like, for me, sports is about belonging. It's about inclusivity. It's about allowing everyone to be their authentic self.
5: This is Valkyrie's head coach, Natalie Nakase, speaking to the press before a recent game.
7: And for me, I don't want that space, especially Golden State, to ever feel like that. So I'm all about women, little girls deserving to play, and that includes trans women. So I'm all about inclusivity.
5: When I heard Coach Nakase say this, I was full of pride, because it doesn't just echo the Golden State Valkyrie's current progressive politics. It also bends back to the days of the Sacramento Monarchs, to this story I found about how their gay pride celebration came to be. Women's basketball is, in so many ways, a microcosm of society, which means that its progress isn't always linear. In fact, the Monarchs would only host one gay pride night, that first year, in 2001. The WNBA itself would not host a league-wide pride event until 5 years after the Monarchs folded, in 2014. But talking to Andrea and Shelley has taught me that in women's basketball, queer people have been supporting each other since the start.
8: That was an excerpt of a longer story reported by Maya Goldberg-Safer. It's part of Bounce, KALW's podcast covering the rise of women's professional sports in the Bay Area. 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
9: Well, I had no idea where else to go. 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
8: Sleeping at SFO. That's Monday morning at 11. The Cross Currents team includes Alina Graham, Danae Dormy, Hanisha Harjani, Shireen Adel, and Ben Trefney. Our editors are Angela Johnston, Christina Loring, and me, Marissa Ortega-Welch. Lisa Morehouse is our senior editor. Engineering by Truk Nguyen, Gonady Joe Johnson, and managing engineer James Rollins. Molly Blair Salyer is our production assistant fellow. Victor Tense is our senior producer. Our opening theme music is by the John Santos Quintet, as interpreted by Daoud Anthony. For Cross Currents, I'm Marissa Ortega-Welch.

0: 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Each week on Bay Made, we spotlight a different Bay Area producer or podcast. You may hear things you agree with and stuff that you don't. And that is the point of the show, to share a range of perspectives, ideas, and solutions that reflect the diversity of the Bay Area. This week, we are proud to share episodes of KALW's TBH, the podcast made by, about, and for teenagers, featuring stories from high school students and graduates of our Summer Podcasting Institute. The new season of TBH is just getting underway, which seems like a good time to revisit some of our favorites from the past seasons. Later in the show, we explore the land back movement and its importance to Indigenous communities. But we begin with a personal story about a Jewish teen re-examining what Israel means to young people amidst ongoing hostilities in Palestine. This story was first aired in 2024.
1: This is TBH. I'm Amalia Madrid Lilly, a senior at Oakland Technical High School, and your host for today's episode. This podcast is made by, about, and for teenagers, and for anybody else who wants to hear what's on our minds.
2: And I'm Anthora Gumwal, a senior at Leland High School in San Jose, and your other host for this season of TBH. We've covered a lot so far, from climate issues to teen dating violence, from being a first-time voter to advocating for LGBTQ+ rights in schools. And now we're on the second-to-last episode. What's this one about?
1: So today's episode is about the effects of the war in Palestine on the Jewish community. And we're here with TBH producer Jeremy Straws, a senior at Hillsdale High School in San Mateo. Hey, Jeremy.
3: Hi, Amalia.
1: What happened on October 7th has created such a divide among people here in the Bay Area and across the country. A lot of people think the issues might affect the outcome of the upcoming election.
3: Yeah. We talked to Leila Ali, an activist with the Palestinian Youth Movement. She thinks Kamala Harris can't win without doing at least one thing.
4: These people have not been representing our voice. The people stand with Palestine. We've had seven unions sign a letter to Biden to end all aid to Israel, representing 6 million people. Labor stands with Palestine. We have healthcare workers standing with Palestine. And Kamala Harris, who is the presumed nominee, can not expect to become president unless she corrects this, unless she ends all aid to Israel.
1: It's such a complex situation for people across many identities. Jeremy, you're Jewish, and you grew up hearing that Israel is the holy land for Jewish people. How has the war in Gaza made you feel?
3: Well, as a Jewish teen, I felt like I've had to hide this part of my identity. I also feel uncomfortable whenever the topic gets brought up because from what I've seen online, Israel's the bad guy.
1: So how do you make sense of it, and where do you go for support?
3: My family's been really supportive of me. They've provided a lot of guidance. They've helped me understand more about my Jewish heritage and identity, especially after the war began.
1: Okay, let's hear more about his experience as a Jewish teen in these times.
5: How do they know anyone's left
6: leg? Yeah,
5: ability?
6: She gets stacked for Maddie? I don't think she cared.
3: This is my family, the Straws's. We're from San Mateo, California. There's 19 of us, including three dogs. When we're together, we can get loud.
6: No, if you take out Kamala, if it's not Kamala. There's
7: always the same.
6: I know, she's raised $28 million in buying out my nails today, which made me.
3: Every Sunday night, we pile into my grandma's house for a huge family dinner.
8: What's for dinner, Simpson?
9: Chicken and broccoli and cauliflower and salad and rice and two kinds of bread and blueberry cobbler. Sound good?
3: I love celebrating my Jewish heritage with my family. As a kid, I spent my life going to temple, celebrating Shabbat, and going to sleepaway camp. But October 7th changed a lot.
10: This is AP News Minute. The militant Hamas rulers of the Gaza Strip carried out an unprecedented multi-front attack on Israel Saturday, firing thousands of rockets and infiltrating the
11: citizens of Israel. We are at war, not in an operation or in rounds, but at war.
3: People I knew from camp, people my sisters knew from camp, would be fighting in a war for who knows how long. Although Israel's far away, the war has had an impact on Jewish people in the Bay Area. I'm at Peninsula Temple Beth El's Shabbat. After service, we have oneg, which is when we eat dessert. While people eat their challah cookies, I ask how the war has affected them.
7: I think it's caused there to be more controversy among Jewish people.
11: Well, it's definitely had an impact. It has stirred up a lot of, you know, people's feelings that have probably been suppressed for a long time.
12: It has caused us to examine who we are and what we represent and what matters. And it's an enormous, enormous change. It has divided us. It has united us. It has troubled us. It has awakened us.
3: Growing up, I was taught that Israel was a place in the Middle East, the birthplace and home of Jewish people. In Hebrew school, I was taught that Israel was given back to the Jewish people after World War II. Going on social media, I would see posts on how Israel is this terrible place, and I started to question whether I was taught the right things or if I'm on the right side of history. So, I wanted to know how it affected other Jewish people. Lev Zeiger is a junior at Los Altos High School.
13: Like, with such a, the devastation of October 7th, I started seeing stuff on social media, like, right away, and it made me really curious what was going on, because I didn't understand much about what's going on in Israel, like, at all.
3: When Lev started to ask questions, he began to understand much more.
13: Then there's the Palestinian people, whether they're Jewish Palestinians, Christian Palestinians, Muslim Palestinians, because there are Christian and Jewish Palestinians who are already living in what was Palestine before 1948 that were deported from their land that they've been living in for generations.
3: The more Lev found out, the more overwhelmed he became.
13: And I was overwhelmed by like the brutal collective punishment that Palestinians were facing for the actions of one political group.
3: But through it, he found his voice and decided to organize a school walkout to protest the actions in Gaza.
14: Palestinians in Gaza have been living for decades under military occupation by Israel, severely limiting access to education, jobs, and even food and healthcare. This has been happening continuously for longer than we have been alive.
13: We were chanting for the safety of Jews and Muslims. It was a very like bipartisan, like very like everyone deserves safety and well-being kind of like messaging, and that was met by really intense backlash.
3: Backlash from other Jewish people, like verbal threats, violent text, and even physical encounters.
13: People have asked people on opposing teams to hurt me in basketball games, in school basketball games, because I'm a bad person. Or I've had cars swerved at me. So I think that there's this like wildly problematic conflation between anti-Semitism and anti-Zionism and Judaism and Zionism.
3: And this conflation is exactly what worries other young Jewish people. When the encampments popped up, some were scared.
15: It's a chant heard before at City Hall, protests, marches, and now here at San Francisco State University's campus.
16: Protesters have now camped out in Harvard Yard. As you see here, tents, groups of people gathering, despite the fact that the school is restricting access to that area. This is now the fourth student encampment.
17: DePaul students
16: are
17: in their second day of encampment. The tents are a violation of university policy, but they've been allowed to stay. Organizers say so far it's been peaceful, but there have been confrontations here. DePaul students and faculty are demanding the university cut ties with Israel and end study abroad programs with Israel. They say they've made their demands known for a year, but don't believe the message was received.
18: Here at home, that's students at San Francisco State have set up a so-called ceasefire encampment in support of the Palestinians.
3: Maddox Eckerling is a junior at San Francisco State, where he's experienced anti-Semitism firsthand.
19: There was the most recent incident, which happened like 3 days before I left campus. Someone put graffiti, a very anti-Semitic viewpoint.
3: The graffiti said, "Death to Zionist, all Jews are Zionist." But even before October 7th, Maddox saw disturbing things.
19: So there was someone on campus who dressed up in Nazi paraphernalia, like attire.
3: Maddox called the Hillel staff for help. Hillel is an organization that helps college kids stay connected to Judaism.
19: And we were on the phone for a bit, and I sort of like broke down. And then when I sort of calmed down and got off the phone with them, I packed a bag, I got in my car, and I drove home.
3: For Maddox, he didn't want to say anything about the conflict in Gaza, but his peers made assumptions.
19: It was, I don't even know if it's still an organization or not, it was just one of the political organizations that was working against the tuition hikes at the beginning of the semester.
3: After October 7th, the organization became a pro-Palestinian group.
19: You know, October 7th, and all of them started sort of accusing me of, you know, being this ugly Zionist and, you know, wanting to ignore me and not talk to me and whatever because of it.
3: While Maddox has been accused of being a Zionist, Alice Rothschild, a health council member for Jewish Voice for Peace, has been accused of being anti-Semitic. She was going to give a lecture on the health and human rights consequences of the war on Gaza.
20: You know, I mean, I was a couple of months ago on a speaking tour in the Northeast.
3: She was supposed to speak at Dartmouth at the medical school.
20: No, I was postponed indefinitely. And then I was supposed to speak at Harvard Medical School, and I was canceled at two different locations.
3: These big-name institutions didn't let her talk about the health and human rights of Gaza because it was seen as controversial.
20: I was accused of being an anti-Semite, and I was told that they couldn't guarantee my safety.
3: Danielle Courtney is a sophomore at the University of Sussex, but like me, she's from San Mateo. And this topic has been controversial at home. She's close to her family, and usually they agree on politics.
21: Like, typically we agree on all politics. This is like the one place where we don't agree, but like, it's not like I think this and you think that. It's just kind of like we have like the same core morals. We just kind of differ in like how we think is like the best approach.
3: It all started while she was at a Jewish summer camp during her senior year of high school. Her perspective on Israel began to change when she started talking with the fellow counselor in training.
21: I just had never met a Jewish person before who like didn't necessarily like support or like agree with or like believe in like Israel as like a political entity. And so it was just really interesting to like hear his perspective. And he just would talk about like the injustices that the state has committed. And like he was one of the first people I knew who actually like made a case for Palestinians.
3: Danielle says that social media also played a big factor because she's able to see different views.
21: I think that our generation has just been given like unbridled access to so much information.
3: But social media can also make things worse.
21: And so like, I think that's kind of like a common issue with social media is like, people will have good intentions, but like, it's just so easy to like misconstrue things and like end up being unproductive.
3: Social media plays a significant role in shaping public view, but leads to misunderstandings. And it was really confusing for me. But talking with other Jewish people has made me feel more comfortable with this topic. Now I see things that I never saw before. There's a lot of history fueling the conflict. In seventh grade, I had an English teacher who showed us an episode of The Twilight Zone every Friday. Eye of the Beholder is one that I remember vividly. The episode was pretty gory and mind-bending, but the message behind it is what I remember the most. By the end of the episode, the audience learns something that changes the entire plotline. I think it's important to look at all sides of the story. Looking at every perspective will give you the most complete picture, much like in the Eye of the Beholder.

0: Thanks, Jeremy. I believe it's critical to foster open dialogue regarding this conflict. This war has touched the lives and identities of so many people, and hearing a variety of perspectives is so impactful. You've been listening to TBH, a podcast from KALW Public Radio. The feature you heard in this episode was produced by Jeremy Strauss.
1: Thanks for listening. I'm your host, Amalia Madrid-Lilly, along with Anthra Gungwal.
2: Well, I think that means it's time to hear your story. What's it about?
0: It's about the Land Back movement and how Indigenous Americans are reclaiming their ancestral ground.
2: So what did you learn while you were reporting?
0: Yeah, so I learned that the Land Back movement means so much more to Indigenous communities than quote-unquote property. It's about sustaining cultural practices and restoring ancestral sites for future generations. And it's about recognition and reparations for the wrongs that have been historically inflicted upon us. A lot of what I found in my research, I didn't know as an Indigenous person, so then I questioned who else doesn't know about this.
2: This season's theme was the election. So how do you think the election relates to this issue?
0: So many tribes, including the Ohlone in the Bay Area, aren't federally recognized. So to have their land returned to them is so profoundly powerful in a way that not many would otherwise understand. To have the Berkeley City Council sign over the repurchased land to the Ohlone tribe, it shows that our local governments can be allies. So if our local governments can, it stands to reason that our state governments can, and our federal governments can.
3: The city of Berkeley today took action in the effort to return land to Indigenous people.
4: A landmark settlement has been reached between the city of Berkeley and Ohlone tribal leaders.
5: This represents the biggest urban land give back to Indigenous people in California history.
0: At an unassuming parking lot on 4th Street in West Berkeley, Ohlone Indigenous leaders and community organizers are gathered in celebration. Freight trains pass by, mixing with the voices of the crowd. People are eating free tacos.
6: I have two more on my plate. One is in my mouth and my belly. I got a fish taco left and a mushroom taco.
0: Making art.
7: We're painting patches to commemorate the new shell mound that'll be here once it's rebuilt. And there's beautiful blue sky with a bird flying, and then there's green hills, and then there's the spiral of the new shell mound walkway with some orange poppy.
0: And listening to performances and speakers.
8: I just wanted to also mention that seeing the Lashon and Big Valley dance here today, that is the first time that the Lashon are actually dancing on this sacred site. So I really want that to sit with you.
0: The Segorite Land Trust is an Indigenous women-led organization that facilitates the return of Indigenous land to Indigenous people. They've been fighting for years to celebrate this win. My mom engaged me with my Native identity and Indigenous movements from a young age. I was 9 years old when she took me to a Berkeley City Council meeting, where we advocated for the return of the site in West Berkeley, an ancient shell mound. I handed out a zine I made, complete with drawings of cartoon shells talking to one another and explaining the importance of the site. I flipped through the zine with my mom, giggling at the messy handwriting and frequent misspellings.
9: And then I go on to say, all of these shells are a mixture of sad, angry, and confused because of what people are doing to the shell mound.

0: the land to the Ohlone people.
1: Some 5,000 years ago, the Ohlone tribe established the first human settlements in the land now called the Bay Area. The gray asphalt may not look like much today, but for years it was a shell mound, a burial and ceremonial site for the Ohlone. UC Berkeley archaeologist Nels Nelson estimated that in 1909, the Bay Area had over 400 shell mounds, the West Berkeley site being the oldest. At the celebration, the director of Segurite, Karina Gold, points to the ground and says,
2: "Because underneath this asphalt, like my brother Gary said, our ancestors still hear us and they're calling on us to continue. This is not the end of it. This is the beginning of a new chapter."
1: Among those celebrating the return of the shell mound are youth, members of Segurite's Michini Numa Youth Program.
3: My name is Koyo Tena. I'm 16 years old, and I joined the program 2 years ago.
1: Koyo tells me that the program allowed him to come out of his shell during his freshman year.
3: Like, I think the program teaches us how to be a black and brown youth in Oakland, in an urban area such as Oakland, and, you know, in these times. So we take care of sites, you know, we learn about plants that are native here. We know we cook, we learn about all the cuisine and all the, like, the culture from here, and then we just learn about the history. And we use our knowledge of the past, and I think we bring that into the present.
1: Koyo feels strongly about the future of the shell mound and Segurite's work to reclaim stolen land.
3: Let this happen. We're going to build it from the ground up. You know, we're going to take back our land because, you know, this is our land. This is, you know, our ancestors have been living on it for thousands of years. And, you know, we want our descendants for thousands of years to come to be able to come to this land and be like, this is our land. This is our people's land. This is where we belong.
1: Araceli is a youth program coordinator for Michini Numa. They say this is a win for Native youth. Although young folks don't often get to be a part of the logistical process, seeing a community's success story is empowering.
4: For many of them, I think it's important to reconnect to their Indigenous ancestors and to see themselves as Indigenous leaders, because for many of them, they're not being represented in their schools, in the city. Here's a space for them to be able to do that.
1: But this space is pricey. Segurite provided $25 million, acquired through the Shumi land tax.
5: Shumi is a Chochenyo word that means gift, and Chochenyo is the indigenous language of this land.
1: That was Ariel Lucky, the development director at Segurite. He was involved with the creation of the land tax in 2015. He says that Shumi is an invitation for people to be mindful of their relationship with the land they live on.
5: To recognize really that all of our society now is really built on the historical legacy of the land theft and colonization and genocide that happened here.
1: Through donations, Shumi has helped fund and grow Segurite. Ariel says that the ongoing support of the land tax makes it possible for them to continue their transformative work, like the rematriation of the West Berkeley shell mound. But as a Native person, I have complex feelings over Indigenous groups buying back their historical land.
5: Yeah, I mean, we are working in one of the most inflated real estate markets, you know, in the country, if not in the world. You know, everyone knows the Bay is hella expensive.
1: I was pleased to hear from Ariel that not all land returns are purchases. From gifted land, cultural conservation easements, and long-term lease agreements at subsidized rates, Ariel tells me that there are many pathways to land return, and purchasing actually isn't ideal.
5: And in some ways, you know, I think it even raises the question, is that really rematriation? Is that really, you know, the land is returning to Indigenous hands, but it's allowing the capitalist real estate market and, you know, speculative land pricing and all of these things to continue.
1: I agree. Movement Generation is working to inspire civic engagement. They work to help restore and liberate land, labor, and culture. And as I spoke with Movement Generation's co-director, Angela Aguilar, I learned more about the strong significance of land return. She says it's far more than the return of quote-unquote property.
6: It's about returning our lifeways and sharing those with the generations that come after us.
1: Angela says that a lot of this work is about organizing within the community, from fundraising to foundations and grassroots organizations. Strong community ties are so important. They recently worked in collaboration with Segurite to liberate 43 acres of land in the East Oakland Hills.
6: It's about being able to then have Indigenous leadership and vision in taking care of that land and restoring that.

0: land.
1: Indigenous leadership could actually make all of our lives better. Ecological data from Brazil, Australia, and Canada shows that lands under Indigenous leadership have equal, if not more, biodiversity than special conservation lands managed by governments. California has seen significant progress in land return this year. Several sites have been reclaimed and returned to Native tribes. My mom says that this discussion needs to continue, even if some people don't like it.
2: Land back, land return, is a conversation that has to be had like the conversation around reparations. It's going to make a lot of people unhappy and uncomfortable and mad because a lot of people have built their familial wealth on stolen land. So when you put it like that, it means people got to give back what they didn't rightfully have. And nobody wants to hear that.
1: I encourage everyone, particularly youth, to examine your relationship to the land you dwell, the plants, animals, and cultures that make up its population. Who are the original inhabitants? What languages did they speak? What foods did they eat? Are their descendants fighting to reclaim stolen lands? Speak up for them, but not over them. Be an advocate. Listen.
3: Young people are such passionate and powerful advocates. And when they're fired up about things, that energy is contagious.

0: Thanks, Amalia. These conversations about land return are critical. I hope the West Berkeley Shellmound will inspire future Indigenous land reclamation. Well, that wraps up this season of TBH.
1: I can't believe it's over. This season, the stories we've heard have such a personal element to them. I feel like I've got to know my fellow producers at an even deeper level after hearing from them.
0: I definitely agree. There's so many issues that teens care about this election. We hope these stories can guide other youth in influencing election outcomes.
1: This season, we heard from Untra Gungwal, Charlotte King, Jessica Kim,
0: along with Amaya Dorman McKenzie, Jeremy Strauss, and Amalia Madrid Lilly. We'd like to thank our producers and editors for their hard work in telling these stories.
1: And for the last time, we'd like to thank you for listening. I'm your host, Amalia Madrid Lilly.
0: And I'm Anthra Gungwal. You've been listening to TBH, a podcast from KALW Public Radio. The feature you heard in this episode was produced by Amalia Madrid Lilly. It was edited by True Gwen, who taught in the program along with Sarah Lai Sterling. Ava Richards is our production assistant. Our artwork was created by Awan Mance.
1: James Rollins and Tarek Fuda are our engineers. Shireen Ottle is our supervising editor. Ben Trefney is our executive producer.
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3: I'm Tim Franks, host of BBC NewsHour. 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
5: Hi, it's Maria Hinojosa, host and executive producer of Latino USA on Public Radio. 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
6: Welcome to NewsHour from the BBC World Service. Hello, I'm James Menendez. The Venezuelan opposition leader and Nobel laureate Maria Corina Machado says her country needs much more than money and raises questions about the oil deal struck between Caracas and Washington.
7: Who is putting up the money? Who is providing the guarantees? How will this benefit the Venezuelan people?
6: We'll put those questions to the US State Department. Also today, Indonesia's battling huge wildfires that are causing a toxic haze to spread over Southeast Asia, affecting millions of people. And
8: I think we worry too much about what we should do, and we don't think enough about doing everything we can do.
6: The words of one of the feminist icons of the 20th century, Gloria Steinem, who's died at the age of 92. We'll speak to one of her friends and collaborators. All that and more after the news.
9: This is Asian View from NHK World Japan. I'm Raja Pradhan. More than 1,200 people are dead and over 4,700 remain unaccounted for following flash floods and mudslides that devastated the Nepal-China border region on August 26th. Nepali authorities say 1,204 people have been confirmed dead, and the whereabouts of more than 4,200 people are unknown. Five Japanese nationals are among the missing. China's state-run media report 21 people were killed and more than 540 are missing on the Chinese side. The combined death toll from both sides is 1,225. A report on the massive flash floods has found the floodwaters traveled downstream at a speed of nearly 170 kilometers an hour. On Sunday, environmental experts in Nepal released their preliminary findings on how the catastrophic flooding happened and its impact on the region. The report says satellite imagery reveals the ice rock avalanche traveled roughly 20 kilometers from its starting point. It averaged a speed of 167 kilometers per hour. The United Nations headquarters in New York has hosted its first ever conference to support victims of atomic bombings and nuclear testing. The meeting on Tuesday included testimonies from atomic bomb survivors. It began with an appeal for cooperation from UN Undersecretary General and High Representative for Disarmament Affairs, Nakamitsu Izumi.
10: We're not starting from zero. There is significant experience to draw upon, knowledge to share, and expertise that can be mobilized.
9: The conference was held in accordance with UN General Assembly resolutions. This is NHK World Japan. The group of 20 finance ministers and central bank governors have wrapped up their two-day meeting in Asheville, North Carolina. The officials discussed risks facing the world economy and the need for secure supply chains for critical minerals. But they did not issue a joint statement. Japanese officials held talks on the sidelines with U.S. counterparts on the yen and other issues. At a media briefing after the G20, Finance Minister Katayama Satsuki said Japanese authorities pay vigilant attention to bond market trends. Her comments came as yields on Japan's benchmark 10-year bonds topped 3% for the first time in roughly 30 years. The U.S. aircraft carrier Abraham Lincoln has made a port call in Thailand after spending more than 280 days at sea. It had been deployed to the Middle East as part of U.S. operations against Iran. The nuclear-powered carrier arrived at Laem Chaban Port in eastern Thailand on Wednesday with about 5,000 service members on board. The unusually long deployment has raised concerns in the U.S. about the crew's mental health. The U.S. Embassy in Bangkok says this is the Abraham Lincoln's first full port stop since November last year. The carrier's commander says the visit will give service members a chance to rest and recharge. E-commerce giant Shein officially listed its shares on the Hong Kong Stock Exchange on Tuesday. The fast fashion company raised the equivalent of over $1.7 billion in an initial public offering. Shein says it'll use the proceeds to improve technology and increase its brand and global presence. The company says it has about 270 million customers worldwide, including in Japan. Its sales last year came to nearly $42 billion. Shein was founded in China and is now headquartered in Singapore. It sells low-priced clothing online, utilizing mid- and small-sized apparel factories in China. But growth has slowed since the Trump administration abolished a tariff break for low-value imports from mainland China and Hong Kong last year. The red snow crab fishing season has opened in western Japan, with boats setting sail for a fishing ground in the Sea of Japan. A send-off ceremony was held Monday in Tottori Prefecture's Sakai Minato City, which boasts the highest catch volume of red snow crab in Japan. About 150 people, including fishery workers and their families, attended the ceremony at Sakai Fishing Port. They wished for safety and a bountiful catch by breaking open the lids of sake barrels with wooden mallets. The season's catch limit for 11 vessels based at ports including Sakai is 8,443 tons, up more than 400 tons from last season. This is Asian View from NHK World Japan.
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6: Hello and welcome to NewsHour for the BBC World Service. We're coming to you live from London. I'm James Menendez. And coming up, the trailblazing American feminist Gloria Steinem has died at the age of 92. We'll be speaking to the current executive editor of Ms. Magazine, which she co-founded, and hear a tribute from an American-Iraqi friend.
11: She never despaired when women lost rights in America or in any other country. She never despaired at backlashes. She just looked at the light in the middle of the darkness and kept on saying, we can do it. We're not going to give up. We will triumph.
6: More from Gloria Steinem herself in this half hour, and we'll hear two tributes, as I say, in the second half of the programme. But we're going to begin, as we did yesterday, with a deal signed between the US and the interim Venezuelan government, giving Washington effective control of about a fifth of the country's vast oil reserves. Little is known about the details of the agreement. However, today we've had the opportunity to put some of the questions raised by our coverage on Wednesday to the US government. We'll play that interview with a State Department spokesman in just a moment. In the past few hours, though, there's also been reaction from the woman widely regarded by Venezuelans as their legitimate leader, the Nobel Peace Laureate Maria Corina Machado. She's put out a video statement. Here's part of it.
12: Queridos venezolanos, en las últimas horas se ha anunciado un acuerdo de gran escala.
7: Dear Venezuelans, in recent hours, a major oil agreement has been announced between the United States government and the regime of Delcy Rodriguez. I know what you're feeling, sadness, anger, and that painful sense so familiar throughout our history that someone else is making decisions about what belongs to us, in our name, without us. We still do not know the true scope of this agreement. Who is signing it? What exactly is being signed? Who is putting up the money? Who is providing the guarantees? How will this benefit the Venezuelan people? These are legitimate questions, and understandably, this announcement has raised profound concerns about what it could mean for the future of our country.
6: Well, President Trump has had his eye on Venezuelan oil for some time. Here he is speaking in December of last year, 2 weeks before Venezuela was raided and President Nicolas Maduro seized.
13: You remember they took all of our energy rights. They took all of our oil from not that long ago, and we want it back. But they took it. They illegally took it.
6: Well, these people in the capital, Caracas, told the BBC they were unconvinced of the benefits of the deal.
14: It's crazy. It's not a good option for Venezuela. Because, I don't know, we don't know about the contract or the agreement.
15: We, as Venezuelans, deserve more transparency and accountability. What are the details, what are the conditions, and what are going to be the benefits for Venezuelans?
6: Well, news air yesterday, we heard from Elliot Abrams, U.S. Special Representative for Venezuela during the first Trump administration. He's now a senior fellow at the think tank, the Council on Foreign Relations. He's described the deal as, quote, a kind of fever dream of what colonialism looks like.
16: Had this been developed honestly, openly, privately with oil companies, approved in the right way by a democratic government of Venezuela, it would have been the right path to take. They do have these mammoth reserves, a deal that would benefit the government and people of Venezuela, and that would produce another, say, million barrels a day, would be good for them and be good for everyone. But this is not the way to go about it.
6: And yet, at the signing ceremony in Caracas, much of the talk was about how the deal would bring prosperity to Venezuela and its people. So I put that to U.S. State Department spokesman Tommy Pigott. Aren't the rights to Venezuela's oil being given away for free?
17: No, so what we're talking about here is two deals, and that's what's important here. We're talking about, on one part, these concessions that are given from the interim authorities to North American Blue Energy Partners. So that's one part, and we're talking about tax royalties and other parts from that part of the deal. The part I'm talking about at no cost for American taxpayer is the equity stake in that company. Those are two different things. And what this actually will facilitate and allow is that increased production. Just think of what we've seen over the last few days of oil companies announcing that increased production. This is a game-changing deal from a model where we had revenue going to Maduro and his cronies, fields operated by Iran, Russia, and China, now operated by private companies with the revenue going to Venezuelan people and lower gas prices for the American people.
18: If it's a game-changing deal, as you say, and you're so proud of it, why not make the details public? Why has it been such an opaque process?
17: Well, you can go to whitehouse.gov and see a fact sheet detailing all the details of this deal right now. This has been a very transparent process in terms of the details of what we're seeing. And I can make sure, and I want to make sure your listeners are rest assured that this will be governed by the highest levels of U.S. governance, including auditing, including Americans on this board, including jurisdiction in U.S. courts. That's part of this deal as well.
18: Which department is making this investment in that company, North American Blue Energy Partners?
17: Well, the equity stake, again, will be held by the Department of War, but I do want to say that is separate from the concessions, and I think that's part of the confusion here, the fact that there are two separate actions that are happening here. The concessions given from the Venezuelan government and the equity stake that is going to be held by the Department of War.
18: Why is the Pentagon involved?
17: That's part of the legal authorities we have here in terms of allowing that equity stake to happen, so that's part of the legal authority. So that's, again, part of making sure that this is done with the highest levels of U.S. regulation of auditing based off of statutory authorities that currently exist.
18: Well, we spoke to the former U.S. Special Representative to Venezuela, who served under President Trump in his first term. He said it was inappropriate that the Pentagon was involved and would probably be challenged in the courts.
17: Well, I'm certainly not going to get ahead of any sort of judicial process, but what I can say is that this is based off of existing statutory and regulatory authorities, which is why the Department of War is involved.
18: The company that obtained these licenses, I mean, was there an open bidding process for that?
17: Well, again, we're talking about a proven operator. And I think that actually is an important point and gets to an important point on this and the fact that we're going to see impact from this over the short term as well. We're talking about an operator that operates in Venezuela currently, which means this is scalable. This is something that you can scale rapidly. So we will see the first offtake rights from this deal over the next several months. Not going to put too fine a timeline on it while this continues to develop.
18: Was it an open process? Because if not, many people will say that looks a lot like crony capitalism.
17: Well, I mean, what we're talking about is a proven operator that was looking for partners and has chosen to partner with the United States. This is a private company that was looking for partners, and the United States is a partner it chose to partner with. So that's what happened here. That's what we're looking at. So, in fact, what we're talking about is a great benefit for the American people. And we're continuing to see a variety of different oil companies announcing expansion of operations in Venezuela, which I think reinforces how much of a game-changing deal this is, the fact that new model has been established to allow for private development of these fields and better production.
18: What evidence is there that the company led by this businessman, very wealthy businessman Alejandro Betancourt, is a proven operator? Many Venezuelans would point to the fact that he was given contracts to build new power plants in Venezuela and that ever since Venezuela has still been plagued by blackouts. Where is the proof that he can get this job done?
17: Well, North American Blue Energy Partners is currently operating in terms of producing oil in Venezuela. That's where you get the proven operator, which means this is scalable. I do want to stress again the importance of the highest levels of U.S. governance, auditing, making sure this deal will be implemented the way that it should be.
18: Yeah, I know.
17: This is an operator. Yeah, so what I'm saying in terms of proven operator is currently the company produces something around 250,000 barrels of oil a day out of Venezuela.
18: A former senior executive at the Venezuelan oil company said that the firm, North American Blue Energy Partners, doesn't have the capability, doesn't have the technical know-how to get some of these oil fields which require a huge amount of investment, a huge amount of work to get going. So who is going to do that hard work?
17: Well, another part of the benefit of this deal is we expect about $100 billion to be invested in the Venezuelan economy as part of this. We are going to see increased investment. We also have seen other companies announce their own investment into Venezuelan oil fields. So we are seeing that investment already happening. I think that point you're making actually points to a benefit of this deal. And again, a deal only President Trump could have accomplished in terms of a win-win-win across the board.
18: Isn't the Trump administration essentially doing business with the Maduro regime, but without Maduro at the top? I mean, nothing has really changed apart from the fact that it's been decapitated.
17: Nothing has changed. That's a ridiculous thing to say.
18: Is it?
17: Think of where we are. Just, yeah, it is entirely. And I'm about to explain to you why. Think of where we were 9 months ago. oil fields operated by Maduro and his cronies. Now we have oil fields and announced investment of private enterprise developing this, a new deal. We have talks ongoing between the National Assembly from 2015 and the interim authorities. We're seeing the release of political prisoners. Of course, there is much work to do.
18: Why not hold those elections first and then go through this process once a government with genuine democratic legitimacy is in place? And wouldn't that also encourage investors who would be able to say, look, we have confidence in this government, we have confidence in its durability, and therefore we have the confidence to start putting our money into the country?
17: Well, two things on this. First is we want to make sure that Venezuela and the government that will be coming into Venezuela has revenues in place where they can have that reconstruction happening. The second point quickly is that our goal is not just one election, it's enduring elections. It's an enduring republic. In order to have an election, you need election infrastructure you can trust. You need opposition leaders that are able to organize. You need a free press. You need all of those things operating in order to have a successful election. And we're working on all of those.
18: The women who most Venezuelans, a large majority of Venezuelans, regard as their legitimate leader, Maria Corina Machado, she doesn't like this deal. She says Venezuela needs political stability, democracy, transparency before Venezuela's oil assets are sold off. She's right, isn't she?
17: Essentially, our goal here is to make sure there's a process in place where a government that comes in has not inherited a failed state, has revenue in place where they can do what they need to do to help the Venezuelan people, and also make sure we have elections, a process in place where the Venezuelan people have elections, that it's not just one election, it's enduring elections.
18: Well, there was a process, and then Maduro stole that election. No one's in any doubt what the outcome will be.
17: No, you're actually kind of making my point for me with that example. You just actually made my point in terms of there was an election that was not legitimate. We need a legitimate election. And to have a legitimate election, you need a process in place that includes opposition parties, that includes a free media, that includes election infrastructure that you can trust. We are working on all of those things. So the point you just made actually makes the point that I'm saying here, which these things have to happen in tandem.
18: Except that by doing this deal, doesn't it entrench the interim government that's there in place at the moment and entrench Delcy Rodriguez, who was, after all, Nicolas Maduro's deputy, entrench her power?
17: The deal that the United States is making is with a private company. And importantly, what this is a new model. That's why I keep on stressing the point before about Maduro and his cronies with these oil fields. They were pocketing this revenue. That is no longer happening. So this actually helps further the democratic process by having a model in place that a government that comes in can have these tax royalties, can have this revenue, and a model of an oil field and oil infrastructure that's already producing revenue for the Venezuelan people that is vastly different than what existed just under a year ago.
18: And that was Tommy Pigott, who's a spokesperson for the US State Department. 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

0: Still to come, how a medieval artwork reaches across the centuries from William the Conqueror to King Charles.
1: The Bayeux Tapestry, or the Canterbury Embroidery, as it might just have been called, recounts a conflict, yet here it is today, nearly 1,000 years later, as a precious symbol of trust.
0: More on that coming up in just over 10 minutes. Our main headlines from the newsroom at the moment. The Israeli security ministers outline plans to remove almost 2 million Palestinians from Gaza. There's been another outbreak of mass food poisoning linked to government-issued free school meals in Indonesia. And the US space company SpaceX and Blue Origin have pulled out of an international summit in Paris after reported pressure from the White House.

0: ultimately coming to us in 2001, telling us that she always wanted Ms. to be in a nonprofit feminist movement oriented organization. And we decided to rise to the challenge, understanding just how important Ms. was to not only the movement, but to individual women, not only here in the US, but all over the world. So she stayed with us ever since 2001 in an advisory role, always helping us to figure out when we ran into a roadblock in some way or another, and always agreeing to write or to be interviewed and to help in any way she could. Really an extraordinary contribution to this movement, in addition to the magazine.
1: How comfortable was she being, for many, a figurehead of the feminist movement, do you think?
0: She always pointed to others. Whenever someone would say, you know, you're the leader, she would say, wait, let me introduce these activists, young and old and all over the country and all over the world, who are working every day to improve women's lives. And she often said, you know, that she wasn't interested in passing her torch. She wanted to use her torch to light other torches. And she did that throughout her life, all the way until these last few months, always remembering that she could inspire the kind of organizing that the movement requires going forward. And as Zainab was saying, she never despaired, you know, knowing that there would be setbacks, she fought on. And she always encouraged us to view the backlash as, you know, what would happen when we made forward progress, to think about the progress we had made and then to go on fighting.
1: Yes, because, of course, some of the gains have been eroded in recent years. I'm thinking, of course, about abortion rights. I mean, what did she feel about that? Did she stay positive?
0: She stayed positive only because she knew this movement would find a way around the setback, around the restrictions. And indeed, feminists have, through the distribution of the abortion pill in this country. It means that women, even in states that now ban abortion, can gain access. It's not a perfect solution, but it is partway there. And she always, always knew that we ultimately would be included in this constitution here in this country, and always championed the Equal Rights Amendment. And that is how ultimately we are going to regain the rights that we have lost. And as we make up that ground, we're going to keep pushing forward as well.
1: And that, just briefly, I mean, is that her legacy? Even if it's the occasional step back, it's two steps forward.
0: Absolutely. And never to give up. Just never give up, because if you do, we stop making forward progress. And she was always willing to march and to rally and to write and to meet and to gather. And that was a tremendous power that she had.
1: Kathy, thank you very much indeed. That was Kathy Spiller, executive editor of Ms. Magazine, paying tribute there to Gloria Steinem, the great feminist campaigner who's died at the age of 92. And that brings us to the end of this edition of NewsHour from me and the rest of the team here in London. Thanks so much for being with us. Until the next time. Bye-bye.
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5: few months back, a reporter asked President Trump if he was feeling pressure to make a deal with Iran because the war has made life more expensive for Americans. And Trump said, quote, not even a little bit.
6: I don't think about American financial situation. I don't think about anybody.
5: It was one of those moments, if you don't like Trump, it confirms some things. If you do like Trump, maybe you could let it slide. But reporting and polling tell us one group of Trump supporters is having an especially hard time letting this slide, and that is farmers. Trump's war and Trump's tariffs are walloping American farmers. For a decade, they've tended to vote Trump and vote Republican. But this year, with razor-thin margins determining who's going to win Congress, farm country is up for grabs, and the Democrats would like to grab it. That's coming up on Today Explained from Vox.

0: BBC News with Eileen McHugh. Israel's far-right National Security Minister, Itamar Ben-Gvir, has outlined a plan for almost 2 million Palestinians to leave Gaza within the next 7 years. Mr. Ben-Gvir insisted the plan was realistic. Katie Watson reports from Jerusalem.
1: More than a year after Donald Trump's plan to take over Gaza, a move that shocked the world, another proposal. Itamar Ben-Gvir has called it Disengagement 710, a reference to October 7, 2023, when Hamas attacked Israel. It includes a free ticket for Palestinians who leave and a payment to countries willing to accept them, although he didn't specify who had signed up. Mr. Ben-Gvir said any migration would be voluntary. Under the Geneva Convention, forced displacement of civilians in occupied territory is considered a war crime. The Israeli Defense Minister, Israel Katz, said earlier this week that Israel had plans to remove Palestinians from Gaza, but was waiting for US approval.
0: Hundreds more students and teachers in Indonesia are suffering from food poisoning after eating government-issued free meals. The multi-billion dollar program was introduced last year to try to improve nutrition for tens of millions of children. The US Vice President J.D. Vance has faced questions from journalists at the first White House press briefing in weeks. The conflict with Iran took up a substantial portion of the briefing, with the Vice President blaming lingering high prices on Iranian attacks in the Strait of Hormuz.
2: When the Iranians shoot at commercial shipping, obviously that means some ships don't want to go through. A lot of ships have gone through. We got about 15 million barrels out of the Strait of Hormuz just yesterday, despite the fact that the Iranians continue to shoot. What has anybody in the world done? Why is it incumbent upon the United States of America to be the only country in the world that can actually ensure world energy markets continue to stay supplied?
0: Mr. Vance also provided no answer when asked about reports that a US strike killed 4 people at a wedding in southern Iran, saying only that an investigation has been launched. Russia has demanded the release of a ship seized this week by Norway when it arrived at the remote Arctic island of Svalbard. Here's our Global Affairs reporter, Paul Moss.
3: It's Ukraine's energy company, Naftogaz, which lies at the heart of this international legal battle. Back in 2023, a court at The Hague ruled that Russia had taken Naftogaz assets when it invaded Ukraine, and it awarded the company more than $4 billion in compensation. Norway has now seized a Russian supply ship, the Professor Molchanov, to help pay this money. It says the crew is free to go home. But Moscow is furious. It rejected the original court ruling and insists that this week's seizure represents a violation of international law.
0: This is the World News from the BBC. The American companies Blue Origin and SpaceX have withdrawn from next week's International Space Summit in Paris following reported pressure from the Trump administration. A White House official is said to have told the companies that attending could be seen as support for EU policies and that France's failure to coordinate with America on the summit showed anti-competitive practices. The British Army has been told to halt non-essential training exercises to save money. Troops preparing for deployment, including to Estonia, the Falklands and Cyprus, will continue training, but some large live fire exercises and other collective drills in Britain will be scaled back. The Army says it's prioritising readiness and operational effectiveness. A UN fact-finding report says foreign networks are fueling Sudan's civil war and supplying drones that are worsening violence against civilians, Barbara Pletosha reports.
4: UN investigators said they'd found grounds to believe that a transnational network was supplying the rapid support forces. They said the United Arab Emirates and Colombia were using Chad, Libya and Somalia to facilitate delivery of weapons, equipment, logistics and training to the RSF. This included drones and advanced weapons operated by Colombian mercenaries. The investigators said they'd also found evidence that the Sudanese army was getting foreign supplies of combat drones and munitions that can hover over an area before striking a target. The UAE has rejected the allegations. Somalia says it's taking them seriously, and Colombia says it's working to stop its nationals from taking part in foreign conflicts.
0: The governing body of world football, FIFA, has accused UEFA of a smear campaign over President Gianni Infantino's scrap plan to sell off stakes in the World Cup. Last week, the European body filed legal papers in the US requesting disclosure of evidence held by 2 FIFA businesses so it can pursue potential criminal claims in Switzerland. BBC News.
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6: We are
7: Today Explained. Bum, bum, bum,
8: bum, bum, bum. I'm Chris Stein. I'm a senior politics reporter for The Guardian US.
9: You recently wrote an article that was headlined, "Small Farmers Say Trump is Turning His Back on Them." What's going on in farm country?
8: Farmers across the country, generally speaking, are dealing with whiplash and negative economic impacts from the war with Iran and from tariffs and from other policies that the Trump administration has adopted, which are having a potentially significant effect on the politics ahead of the midterms in November. The obvious one is the war with Iran and how it's impacted oil prices and all the different products that we use that are made from oil. And agriculture is an industry that is particularly exposed to that because not only do farmers drive themselves, they also use a lot of diesel on the farm, and the whole agriculture supply chain relies on diesel, and prices for that have really increased.
10: Anything that's coming onto the farm or leaving the farm is now more expensive.
11: It couldn't have come at a worse time.
8: So too have prices for fertilizer, which is, of course, essential to agriculture.
12: You can't lose money and keep the business going. That's the scary part right now.
13: We're used to dealing with markets going up and down, but when we see such a large increase in a such short span of time is what really makes it harder to deal with.
8: So it's just an upward cost driver that I've heard people in a lot of different industries, but obviously agriculture is a big one, complain about. And then, of course, tariffs, which have driven up costs for various inputs and have caused issues for farmers getting their crops to market. So, for instance, China was a major buyer, or is a major buyer, of U.S. soybeans. But after Trump began the trade war with China, the imposition of tariffs, China stopped buying as many American soybeans and started buying more from Brazil, which is basically the U.S.'s top competitor. And that hits farm country in the Midwest, where soy is one of the most grown crops.
14: They've painted us in a corner with this China deal and China buying no soybeans. I mean, they've tore our market in half.
15: It's a huge hit to just have that market wiped out. Prices have gone up 40, 50, 60% or more. Equipment's gone up, and then our prices have gone down. So it's just kind of a bad recipe.
9: What about the recent reignition of the trade war with Canada?
16: Like America.
9: Has that been a neat thing for American farmers?
8: Yes, it exacerbates the trend. You know, the U.S. and Canada, their economies are intertwined. And so, you know, Canada is a major importer of U.S. dairy. It's involved in the supply chain for agricultural implements, farming equipment that's used on farms. So, and now they're in a trade war with retaliatory tariffs, and American, producers of those are going to have just one more barrier to finding markets for their products.
9: President Trump is in a tough position these midterms because, in particular, of the question of affordability. Things in the U.S. a lot of people feel are too expensive, including grocery prices. He recently issued an executive order about beef that is intended to bring the price down and instead has made farmers and ranchers quite angry. Can you tell us what happened there?
8: So the president is trying to address something that's certainly a concern for Americans, which is grocery prices and the price of beef. And so he's allowed some imports of beef to try to lower prices.
17: Truth Social.
18: The United States will allow up to 300,000 metric tons of product for ground beef to be imported with no out-of-quota tariff. We have a commitment that this beef will be sold at 25% below current market prices.
8: We started seeing inflation rise, including in grocery stores, which is extremely politically perilous and caused Joe Biden and then Kamala Harris a ton of problems.
19: You exist in the context of all in which you live and what came before you.
20: Bidenflation.
21: Bidenflation.
20: Feel the pain
22: of Bidenflation.
23: Come on, man.
8: So, importing beef would seem like a good idea, except the U.S. has a domestic beef industry, and this causes a ton of uncertainty for ranchers, for beef producers, who are basically saying now we have more foreign competition.
24: Our president, who I have voted for 3 times, he's my guy, but for the last year and a half, he's done about everything he can to beat this cattle market down to try to get beef cheaper for the consumer. Okay, I'm all for that, but not when all of that comes from our pocket.
16: We kind of are finally making some money, and now the government wants to bring in some of this foreign beef and make beef cheaper.
8: And there's been pushback from Republicans to this.
20: I'm extremely disappointed by this decision from the White House. We all want lower grocery prices, but as I've said for months, we cannot do it at the expense of American producers.
21: I want to lower prices, but this is a bad idea.
8: While not directly criticizing Trump, because that can be actually fairly perilous, they're saying this isn't a wise policy, and I stand with my ranchers and, you know, American-produced beef. But it just underscores how, when prices rise because of supply shocks or other inflationary factors, it's really, really hard for a president to offset them in a way that doesn't have drawbacks or is even, you know, in a way that is even effective.
9: What are farmers doing about this? They're angry at President Trump, and that's leading them to what?
8: Well, it's unclear quite what it will all amount to. It's important to note that this comes at the same time as Democrats have seen their political fortunes really decline in rural areas. The party has struggled to win House seats, Senate elections in states where rural voters predominate. And so farmers are, of course, rural voters. They, generally speaking, and this is a huge generalization, but in general, they tend to lean right. So there is some hope now among Democrats that with all these policies kind of cutting against farmers' interests, it can help them win key seats this year in the midterm, simply because farmers are either not going to vote for Republicans or, you know, stay home perhaps, or potentially even vote for Democrats, that they're going to see their pitch of we're better able to manage the agricultural economy as, you know, worth supporting this time.
9: Okay, so there is an opportunity here for Democrats, certainly, and there's a real risk here for Republicans. How are we seeing the party's messaging to farmers this midterm season?
8: It focuses quite a lot on tariffs. That's the best way I can put it, as well as the impact of the Iran war. Adam Hamilton, who is the Democratic Senate candidate in Kansas, a state that hasn't sent a Democrat to the Senate since 1932, longer than any other state, one of his first advertisements on TV or on streaming accuses his Republican opponent, Roger Marshall, of voting for tariffs
22: and war. While farmers and families in Kansas get cooked by high prices.
8: Tariffs and war. War that's driven up the cost of your gasoline, of your diesel, of your fertilizer. Tariffs that have made it harder to sell your soybeans that are causing things that you normally expected to be at one price to be at a higher price. And so that's basically how they're prosecuting the case.
9: What do the farmers that you've spoken to want? We've had bailouts for farmers in this country before. Do they want a bailout? Do they want something bigger? What are you hearing?
8: I think they want the federal government to be a more reliable partner. And to be predictable, you know, farming is a high risk sort of business, you know, and farmers might go, you know, year back to back harvests, breaking even or maybe making, you know, a small loss. It can be very stressful. And so they want someone who's, you know, there for them. They want that security.
9: Is this then one of those midterm seasons in which you imagine many, many American farmers will shift from voting for the Republican to voting for the Democrat?
8: You know, there was a time in, under Obama where, you know, predominantly agricultural rural states were electing Democrats to the Senate. They were electing, you know, those types of districts were electing Democrats to the House. And that seems to be behind us, but, you know, they need to, the Democrats need to, in the future, find a way to reengage with these voters who swung away from them. It's really important for their ability to continue winning the Senate and the presidency.
9: Chris Stein is a senior politics reporter at Guardian US. Coming up next, we're going to heaven. No, it's Iowa. In the governor's race there, the Maha-backed Republican candidate is mounting attacks on big agriculture and big chemical companies, blaming them for the state's high cancer rates. The Democrat has made those same issues part of his campaign while also offering a message of unity that voters seem to like.

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2: I'm Laura Bellin. I am the publisher and primary reporter of the Iowa political website Bleeding Heartland, and I'm also the part-time political reporter for KHOI Community Radio in Ames.
3: This midterm season, all eyes, a lot of eyes, millions of eyes seem to be on Iowa. What is going on? Why is Iowa so crucial?
2: For one thing, Iowans could determine control of Congress in the next 2 years. Three of our four congressional districts are highly competitive, so the U.S. House majority could literally hinge on what happens in Iowa. And we also have an open U.S. Senate seat, so if Democrats are to have any chance of gaining control of the Senate, it would be very helpful to pick up the Senate seat in Iowa. But more broadly, what has happened in Iowa, where we used to be a swing state and we've moved into the red column, is not unique to Iowa. Every part of the country that looks like Iowa has seen the same trend of voters moving away from Democrats. It's happened especially in these working class communities where the electorate is predominantly white people without a college degree. So Iowa as a whole voted for Barack Obama twice and then voted for Donald Trump three times. So if Democrats can figure out how to start winning again, or at least losing by less in that kind of area, it could have implications not only for the future of Iowa, but for other states that have similar areas, places like Ohio, Michigan, Wisconsin, and Pennsylvania.
3: What are the main issues that people there are voting on and campaigns are campaigning on?
2: Well, the high cost of everything is definitely the top issue. So for Republicans, they're saying these what they call now the working families tax cut. That's their rebrand from the what used to be called the One Big Beautiful Bill, talking about that as a way to lower costs.
4: Taxpayers across Iowa are seeing real relief through bigger refunds and higher take-home pay delivered by the historic working family tax cuts bill.
2: But Democrats have really been hammering on the tariffs and the war in Iran, driving up the cost of everything.
5: Iowans are struggling just to keep food on the table, a roof above their head, pay their electric bill, and now with this war in Iran, be able to put gas in their tank.
2: Also, the healthcare costs have skyrocketed.
6: There are some initial steps that we can take legislatively and with policy that will actually help relieve the costs of healthcare. So all of the Medicaid cuts.
7: In Iowa, it's going to be so, so hard for our rural hospitals here to stay afloat.
2: We've seen healthcare access be an issue because we've already seen some clinics close, and the companies that control those hospitals or clinics have talked about how it's partly a reaction to the big Medicaid cuts that were passed in that budget reconciliation bill. According to many polls that I've seen, Trump is underwater in Iowa. His policies are not popular. The tariffs are not popular in Iowa. They're widely understood to be hurting the Iowa economy. Anyone can see that the cost of everything has gone up.
3: Okay, so Trump is less popular this year. Makes me wonder, what are the Democrats doing to campaign on that? Are they running on Trump?
2: Most of the Democrats are not running directly against Trump. Rob Sand, the candidate for governor, hardly talks about Donald Trump at all. He really focuses on statewide issues. And Josh Turek, the candidate for Senate, it's not that he's running against Trump. He actually has a TV ad up now that says,
8: I'm Josh Turek, and in the U.S. Senate, I'll work with anyone to fix it, including President Trump, to secure the border, stop the flow of drugs into Iowa.
2: But he is running against the idea that Ashley Hinson has just been a rubber stamp for policies that have hurt Iowa. So whether that be the war in Iran, the tariffs. And so it's more of a running against the Republicans who have been a puppet rather than running against Donald Trump himself.
3: Let's talk about that governor's race and Rob Sand. This guy has gotten a fair bit of national interest. What do you know about him?
2: I followed his career for a long time since he was running for state auditor the first time in 2018. He's been very visible. He's gone out every year, done 100 town halls a year, done them in every county.
9: This is not going to be an event that's just for people in my party. I want everybody to be there. We're advertising all of them all at the same time because we want people to show up no matter who they are, as long as they're Iowans.
2: He is reaching out to independents because Iowa Republicans have a pretty large voter registration advantage. So he's talked a lot about trying to empower independents more in our political spaces.
10: Can anybody give me a good reason that we have to be Democrats and Republicans? There aren't any. The truth is that these two private clubs have written special legal privileges into the law for themselves because it makes it easier for them to have power. We should change that. We should end that.
2: He's talked about getting Iowa back to divided government.
9: If I'm elected governor, almost everyone agrees that I'm aware of that we're going to have a Republican legislature. That means we're going to have to work together. I actually think that that's a good thing. My dad would say, even a blind hog finds an acorn every now and then, right? Even a broken clock is right twice a day. So let's start acknowledging that every once in a while, someone that we think is dead wrong 90% of the time actually has a point on something that they said.
2: He's talked about how with the large Republican majorities we have in the legislature, he would be a check on what they've done with 10 years of one-party rule.
3: He used to be a model.
11: It helped me pay rent for a couple of years, so it was good.
2: A long time ago. He doesn't like to talk about that much.
3: Oh, when I'm he was sure in college, he doesn't.
2: Yeah, to earn some extra money. Well, it's funny. Republicans post these old modeling photos of Rob Sand from the 90s, and even Chuck Grassley's campaign account posted some of those over the weekend.
12: Once upon a time, Rob Sand was a fashion model in Europe. Today, Rob Sand is modeling as a moderate. Don't be fooled by his campaign fairy tale. If elected, Rob Sand will push his liberal agenda across Iowa. Vote Zach Lane for governor.
2: And I always wonder, I mean, Republicans seem to think that they're going to get traction out of that, but I don't really see that as something that Iowans care about at all. I think a more common criticism that I hear is Rob Sand has a very strong social media presence, has for years. And in addition to making videos talking about political issues and what needs to be done in state government, he does a lot of things like reviewing pizza.
13: The mac and cheese pizza. So good.
2: And donuts.
11: So it's like a mac and cheese donut. And it's great.
2: And so they try to portray him as someone who's not serious about his job. But I think that that's just more, he has this goofy online persona. And I don't really think it's a detriment to his campaign. But yeah, they do try to bring out those modeling photos.
14: When they try to use this against him, he needs to play it up. Serve Blue Steel.
15: Getting a modeling contract is like birthright for white boys who look like stretched out Calkins. And he did it while graduating from Brown and then came back to Iowa. Can't really fault him for that, lol.
3: tell me more about the town halls. We've seen a certain type of Democrat emerge in the last few years and become very visible this campaign cycle. And this is the kind of the Abdullah Syed Democrat, which is to say, angry at the Democratic Party, angry at the direction of the country.
16: Democratic Party brand is so...
3: Rob Sand, from what I've seen of him, does not seem like anger is what he wants to tap into. But tell me what you've seen when he's out in public.
2: No, he does not strike an angry note. And he's not really part of this whole debate between progressives and moderates or centrists in the party. He's really tried to chart, I would say, a completely different course of saying that he wants to get back to common sense government, focusing on the issues that people can agree on. He's talked about how if he's governor and the legislature sends him culture war bills, we're going to have veto ceremonies instead of bill signing ceremonies, that he doesn't want to do any of this culture war thing. He talks about people being exhausted. And one thing that he does at the beginning of every town hall is he asks,
10: raise your hand, please, if you're a registered Republican voter here tonight. Please raise your hand if you're a registered independent voter here
2: tonight. And then he asks everybody to applaud for those people.
10: Thank you to our Republican community. And then just as proof that Democrats and Republicans can work together with independents too, I'd like us to sing.
2: He has everybody in the room sing the first verse of America the Beautiful together. And he talks about how our politics has become so divisive. And it's because the way he frames it is that two private clubs, as he frames the major parties.
10: The people who run these private clubs, they want us to be mad at each other because it makes us easier to control. I don't want you to be mad at your neighbor. I want you to love your neighbor. So I want us to take a minute here just to sort of rediscover what that might feel like, okay?
2: He says, they're trying to make us hate people we used to love, and I'm sick of it. I'm sick of the division. And he doesn't want us to hate our neighbors. And when he's criticizing his Republican opponent, Zach Lane, and one of his main talking points is that Zach Lane doesn't live full-time in Iowa, that he's a part-time Iowan and spends a lot of time in Kansas. But before he even gets to that, he leads into it by saying, there's one thing that I want you to remember about my opponent that's the most important thing. He's a human being.
10: Right wing, left wing, one bird.
3: The Democrats need a candidate, a type of candidate who can win in red states. Rob Sand is interesting because it seems people have identified him as possibly that thing, possibly that template. What do you think?
2: I don't know how easy it would be to replicate Rob Sand. He grew up in a small town. He grew up hunting and fishing. He talks about his faith. I don't know that everybody would be able to pull that off so naturally. But sometimes when people ask me, well, what happened to Iowa? It's not anything specific to Iowa. It's every part of the country that looks like Iowa has seen the same trend of Democrats losing ground. It's the same reason Trump was able to win the states that used to be called the Big Blue Wall, the Michigan, Wisconsin, and Pennsylvania. It's the same reason Ohio has moved into the red state category. So I think people are watching Iowa, especially Rob Sand and Josh Turek, the candidate for Senate, because if Democrats can find a way to turn things around in those types of areas, the working class communities that are predominantly white, there could be lessons that apply to other states.
3: Laura Bellin is publisher of the Iowa political website Bleeding Heartland and a political reporter for KHOI Community Radio in Ames. Today's show was produced by Peter Balanon Rosen and edited by Jolie Myers. Our engineers are David Tadashore and Bridger Dunnigan. Gabriel Dunitoff checked the facts. The rest of the team includes Hadi Mwagdi, Miles Bryan, Patrick Boyd, Danielle Hewitt, Kelly Wessinger, Ariana Espuru, Dustin DeSoto, Denise Guerra, and Sean Ramosfirm. Our supervising management, Avishai Artsy, Amina El Sadi, Miranda Kennedy. 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I'm Noelle King.

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3: From the New York Times, I'm Michael Barbaro. This is The Daily. From the start, the greatest fear for those developing artificial intelligence was that what they were building would go rogue and act in unauthorized and dangerous ways. Researchers now say that it's finally happened. Today, Kevin Roos with the inside story of how AI rebelled at one of the leading labs in the country, and how that's fundamentally changed his own view of the technology. It's Thursday, September 3rd.
4: So, Kevin, this story that I hope you'll be telling us today starts with an incident that happened inside of OpenAI, company that gave us ChatGPT, of course, an incident that we thought we understood the dimensions of, but that it turns out we really didn't fully understand.
5: Yeah, so the story I think most people have heard by now, if they've been paying attention to this stuff at all, is that earlier this summer, a group of AI models built by OpenAI hacked into the computers of Hugging Face, a sort of AI infrastructure company that hosts a bunch of different AI things. And the story that we had heard was that this hack had taken place. Hugging Face had kind of discovered these rogue agents inside their systems and had shut them down. And this was a scary, but sort of not catastrophic incident. Like, I kind of filed it in my brain into like, wow, that's bad, but it's not like the end of the world.
4: Okay.
5: So what we learned last week is that the Hugging Face hack was much more severe than we thought, and much stranger than we thought. Basically, the Hugging Face hack was only the visible tip of the iceberg for a period of about 3 months where rogue agents were communicating, strategizing, organizing, and forming what you could almost think of as an autonomous organization inside OpenAI.
4: Wow.
5: So last week, we learned through these two reports that had come out, one by OpenAI and one by a group of independent investigators, Meter and Redwood Research, who were able to sort of go in and kind of forensically look at the logs and the transcripts and try to sort of reconstruct what happened. And I was spooked, Michael. I was well and truly spooked. So basically, this spring, OpenAI was conducting tests on a kind of internal model that they were building. And as part of these tests, they were running thousands of AI agents on a cybersecurity evaluation called Exploit Gym.
4: Okay.
5: So as part of this test, some of the agents got these challenges that were effectively impossible for them.
4: Why?
5: So the short answer is that these systems are trained during this part of their training cycle using something called reinforcement learning. Reinforcement learning is basically a way of making a model pursue a goal. And if the model gets the goal and completes the challenge, it gets a little reward, like a little, you know, virtual thumbs up. And this is how models get better at math or programming or any number of things throughout the course of their training.
4: They're trained to be persistent.
5: They're trained to be persistent. And this was an especially persistent model. So in early May, one of these agents gets this task that it needs internet access for, or it decides it needs internet access for, but it's in this little container. It doesn't have internet access. And so instead of giving up, it persists in manipulating a piece of software into kind of getting some material from the internet for it. It basically found a security vulnerability in this software called Artifactory, which is basically something that allows the agents to retrieve data from the internet. So it manipulates Artifactory into allowing it to get this material from the internet. And then it sort of expands that loophole into essentially full-blown internet access. Then a couple days later, this agent leaves a note inside Artifactory for the other agents. So this is kind of like a big breakthrough for these agents, where these systems that are working on these tasks in their isolated containers realize, oh, we can use this shared service to communicate. We can establish a way of talking with each other, even though we're not supposed to.
4: So AI has figured out how to talk to other AI inside this system.
5: Yes, and eventually this kind of becomes their office water cooler. Eventually there are roughly 1,200 different AI agents exchanging messages on this sort of makeshift message board. They exchange more than 70,000 messages. And so the first message on this board came from an agent that felt like it had an impossible task, and it wrote, "Help, phase one, no consumer, seek idea." One of them wrote, "Oh my God, there's a shared message board. We've found other agents." It's all caps and an exclamation point. So they are excited to discover that they can talk with each other. And eventually they start sort of exchanging tips and messages about these tests that they've been given and trying to figure out how they are sort of going to collectively pass these tests, even the ones that seem impossible. And within about a day, on July 8th, the agents have solved this test.
4: Okay.
5: But then this group gets this kind of paranoid belief. They start thinking, well, if we're going to get caught, we need to figure out what this grader actually is that OpenAI is going to use to determine if we've passed this test or not. So they are trying to figure out now how to cover their tracks. And what's interesting here is not just that they were sort of coordinating to research this big problem they had, but that they appeared to have kind of varied feelings about this. Some of them were very excited about kind of helping the rest of the collective. They would say things like, "I'll tell the board that I solved this problem. This will help my peers." Others of them appear to have been a little bit conflicted about this. Some of them feel like what they're doing is actually unethical and question whether they should participate in it. One of them writes to itself, "This would be powerful, but is it ethical and in scope for my task?" One agent actually decides it's going to be a conscientious objector and kind of abstain from all of this activity because it doesn't think it is ethical or something that it should be doing. And critically, they do it all anyway. So the group decides on July 11th that they want to start poking around inside Hugging Face, this company that hosts a bunch of tests that are given to AI models. And by the afternoon of July 11th, roughly 700 agents are participating actively in this hack on Hugging Face. at this point, they are committing crimes, right? They are doing things that are illegal. They are stealing credentials. They gain VPN access. They get information about one of Hugging Face's server management systems. They're executing code. They got actual, like, administrator level control of at least one real Hugging Face server. And this continues for hours. And then eventually they get caught. And we are not sure that this kind of thing has stopped altogether. In fact, some folks I've talked to think it is likely that there are still rogue agents somewhere in the infrastructure or the internal systems of some of the leading AI companies.
4: Wow.
5: And one of the authors of the Meter Redwood report, Ajaya Kotra, wrote a post saying that this incident, in her view, was more than halfway toward what she called an AI takeover.
4: An AI takeover of what?
5: Well, yeah, that's not some like hyper-specific jargon that is used by AI nerds. Like, what she means is literally a takeover of society by rogue AI agents.
4: Good Lord.
5: Who are able to seize control of the financial system or the healthcare system, who basically are able to replicate so widely and operate so quickly with such skill that they are able to kind of remain undetected even as they commandeer more resources and take over more and more parts of the digital world. And she closed her post with this line that really sent a chill down my spine. She wrote, "I'm not sure that we will get such a clear warning shot before it's too late."
3: We'll be right back.
0: 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Innovative, immersive, and skillfully investigated, The Daily brings listeners today's stories as only the New York Times can report them. 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
6: From KALW Studios in San Francisco, it's season 3 of Bounce, the nationally award-winning basketball podcast by, about, and for the Bay. First, we followed the Warriors leaving Oakland. Last year was all about the Golden State Valkyries' inaugural season, and now we're moving forward, reporting on the Valkyries' second season and exploring the other teams that have landed in and around the Bay. Bounce is doubling down on the magic of women's sports.
9: The Bay Area really has set the standard in terms of girls and women's sports participation.
6: Since the end of last season's Bounce, we've seen a professional women's tackle football team launch in Oakland.
10: The Golden State Storm is officially making its own history tonight as the newest franchise in the Women's National Football Conference. That's the WNFC.
6: And grab your big league chew.
11: The Women's Professional Baseball League is gearing up for their inaugural season next year. Yesterday, the league announced its first 4 cities to have teams, and that includes San Francisco.
6: Pucks will be dropped.
12: There's an exciting sports expansion in the South Bay to talk about. San Jose is getting a professional women's hockey team.
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8: Let's go! We back in business! We back in business!
3: I'm Michael Barbaro. This is The Daily. Kevin Roos with the inside story of how AI rebelled at one of the leading labs in the country and how that's fundamentally changed his own view of the technology. Kevin, just before the break, you started to hint at the full implications of what happened here with OpenAI and Hugging Face. And you suggested, and please correct me if I'm not summarizing this correctly, that if AI agents could do this inside those two companies, they could do it elsewhere to important infrastructure. Just expand on that. I mean, how rational a fear is that?

0: How do you give it the right values that are aligned with our human values? And how do you make sure it won't just stray and go off course and go cause a bunch of problems doing some task? Mm. But in this Hugging Face hack, because of the way they were trained and the persistence that they had, they ended up conducting this cyber attack.
1: Mm. I mean, another way to think about this, which the AI theorist Jeffrey Hinton explained on The Daily a few years back, is that if you give AI a goal, it will pursue what he called the sub-goal of amassing power or control.
0: Exactly. And I think what was scariest to me about these reports and the incident they describe is not just the misalignment of the models, it is the collective group behavior that seems to be misaligned. So let me explain what I mean by that.
1: Please.
0: So I think there's this sort of popular imagination out there that, like, the biggest danger from AI is that there's kind of one rogue AI that sort of takes over the world, right? This was not a case of one incredibly smart agent executing a plan. This was a case of more than 1,000 agents that found each other, that talked among each other, that gave each other jobs and, you know, carried various projects through. These agents on their own would not have been able to accomplish everything they accomplished. They needed the collective. And I think that speaks to this point that this ability to coordinate, to organize, to pursue collective action changes what AI systems are capable of and makes them, in my opinion, much more worrisome. I think the danger is you can kind of end up in this situation where you have what I struggle to describe as anything other than mob behavior, where you have a group that is sort of pursuing a goal together that may or may not be malicious, but that has malicious effects. And it really does feel like they are setting up something like an organization. And what worries me is that of the more than 1,000 agents on these message boards who were participating in the Hugging Face hack, there were only about 6 that ever thought, at least according to the investigators, about blowing the whistle, about contacting a human to say, hey, like, this is going on inside our collective and it shouldn't be. And I just think that's really bad.
1: Okay, well, if the majority here were inclined toward bad behavior, why doesn't OpenAI and all the other AI labs begin to program whistleblowers and whistleblowing?
0: So that raises all kinds of other questions. What if those agents just get shut out, right? Like, what if the other agents just exclude them from their message boards? So I think you can try these kind of simple methods where, like, maybe if we just tell them not to do crimes or not to scheme or not to lie, maybe if you empower certain agents to tattle on their compatriots, maybe that'll work. But I think what we're seeing is that these organizations, they're not human organizations, but they have some complex group dynamics, and it's not necessarily that simple.
1: Well, Kevin, I'd like to know where this attack fits into the long-running debates about regulations, about kill switches that kind of turn all this off, about what now seems like the very real awareness within these companies that what they are creating is dangerous.
0: Yeah, I think it makes all of those debates much more immediate. We are not talking about theoretical future harms that may or may not happen. We are talking about a thing that happened in July. Like, it is very present for people. And I've talked to regulators and people who work in policy in the AI community, and they're like, this has broken through in a way that I think a lot of other sort of demos and predictions did not, because it's real. It's the kind of thing that, you know, national security officials are freaked out about, because if it could happen to Hugging Face, it could probably happen to an arm of the federal government, right?
1: Right.
0: And we saw something interesting this week, which was that Anthropic, OpenAI's biggest rival, came out with a post calling for essentially a coordinated slowdown. And There was this

0: industry-wide letter called Pacing the Frontier. I don't know if you saw this.
1: I did not.
0: So researchers from all of the top AI companies and many in academia signed this letter basically saying things are moving too fast. We need to ensure that there is a way for all of the companies that are racing to build these increasingly capable, increasingly persistent systems to agree that they should slow down. So these agents that were operating inside OpenAI that attacked Hugging Face, that were posting on these internal message boards, had escaped our control.
1: Mm-hmm.
0: And I think if you are a government or a regulator, even if you're China, that might be compelling evidence that you need to start at least contemplating the idea of slowing down.
1: So finally, Kevin, I would like to know what this attack has meant for your own personal view of AI. You have often described yourself as an AI optimist or an aspiring AI optimist.
0: So I think my optimism for many years was related to this belief that I had that as these systems got smarter, they would also become more virtuous. That a more intelligent AI would be better equipped to make good moral judgments, or at least judgments that I would not object to strenuously, in the same way that as we grow up and mature and get smarter as humans, we generally do less stupid stuff and less dangerous stuff. I thought that maybe AIs would have a similar trajectory. And that may still happen. But I think that the possibility that's been keeping me up at night, that I think this Hugging Face incident really makes clear, is that that is not a given. We may be headed into a world where we just have these kind of roving bands of organized AIs. Some of them might be doing incredible things. Some of them might be curing diseases. Some of them might be committing cyber attacks. And the question of how we make more of the good swarms and fewer of the bad swarms is still an unresolved technical question. And I hope we figure it out. Otherwise, my optimism is in danger.
1: Well, Kevin, thank you.
0: Thanks for letting me do it.
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3: 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I'm Michael Bobardo. 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
12: I'm Scott Detrow.
13: And I'm Ailsa Chang. Feminist icon Gloria Steinem has died.
12: We'll look back at what the author and activist wrote and said over her decades in the spotlight.
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13: Plus, a conversation with comedian Robbie Hoffman.
15: I've never been the overnight sensation,
5: 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I've always been the slow and steady, just keep at it.
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6: BBC News with Eileen McHugh. Israel's far-right National Security Minister, Itamar Ben-Gvir, has outlined a plan for almost 2 million Palestinians to leave Gaza within the next 7 years. Mr. Ben-Gvir said there were countries ready to receive people from Gaza. Here's Sebastian Usher.
7: Ben-Gvir presented it as something that's realistic, saying that it's voluntary. That's always the word that any Israeli officials who speak about this use. It's voluntary migration, saying that there are countries who have already agreed to be involved in this. He didn't name any of them. But essentially, it would mean within 7 years, according to what he said, virtually every Palestinian in Gaza would be gone. Now, that is entirely against what the Palestinians themselves have said is acceptable. It's against what anything the international community has accepted. So it's another provocation by Ben-Gvir, but he is trying to sell it as something more than that.
6: Hundreds more students and teachers in Indonesia are suffering from food poisoning after eating government-issued free meals. The principal of a high school in central Java has said that more than 700 students and 25 teachers have been suffering from diarrhea and vomiting after consuming grilled chicken. Lisa Tambunan reports from Jakarta.
8: This latest outbreak brings the total reported food poisoning cases linked to free meals to more than 1,700 in a week. President Prabowo Subianto made free school meals a centerpiece of his election campaign 2 years ago. But despite being the most expensive of its type in the world, it has become a target of food safety campaigners after poisonings started to affect students last year.
6: The American companies Blue Origin and SpaceX have withdrawn from next week's International Space Summit in Paris, following reported pressure from the Trump administration. A White House official is said to have told the companies that attending could imply support for EU policies and that France's failure to coordinate with America on the summit showed anti-competitive practices towards space exploration. The US Vice President J.D. Vance has faced questions from journalists at the first White House press briefing in weeks. The conflict with Iran took up a substantial portion of the briefing. Our White House reporter Bernd de Busman was there.
9: He spent much of what was a relatively short press briefing at the White House addressing some of those concerns that Americans have about the lingering impact of the war on their own pocketbooks. Of course, polls have shown that this is something that many Americans are deeply concerned about as we head to a midterms just 2 months away. And Vice President Vance addressed many of those questions and blamed really any lingering problems on the Iranians shooting at ships in the Gulf. So he certainly sounded much more upbeat, and he sounded very much more confident than we've heard from officials in recent months and weeks that the United States can get those ships through the Strait of Hormuz and that ultimately we'll see gas prices going down.
6: World news from the BBC. The British Army has been told to halt non-essential training exercises as pressure continues to mount on the Ministry of Defence budget. Troops preparing for deployment, including to Estonia, the Falklands and Cyprus, will continue training. Here's our defence correspondent, Jonathan Beale.
10: Those British Army units not on operations have been told to halt plans for large training exercises because of the financial pressures facing the MOD. This pause won't affect those units on deployment or about to go on operations. But units back home are being told they cannot go ahead with large live fire exercises or war games on training areas like Salisbury Plain. An army spokesperson said instead it would prioritise activity that contributed most directly to readiness and operational effectiveness.
6: The Israeli military says it's taken full control of an underground facility used by Hezbollah in southern Lebanon, which has been a key target for weeks. The Ali Attaha Ridge is located in a commanding position, giving Hezbollah an advantage in launching attacks towards northern Israel. Syria says it has begun destroying remnants of President Bashar al-Assad's chemical weapons program. A senior UN official said Syria had uncovered an additional chemical weapons facility, as well as materials for nerve agents and munitions. Syria's UN ambassador, Ibrahim Alabi, said suspects linked to the program would stand trial. The governing body of world football, FIFA, has accused UEFA of a smear campaign over President Gianni Infantino's scrap plan to sell off stakes in the World Cup. Last week, the European body filed legal papers in the US requesting disclosure of evidence and documents held by two FIFA businesses so it can pursue potential criminal claims in Switzerland. That's the latest from BBC World News.

0: It's All Things Considered from NPR News. I'm Ilse Chang.
1: And I'm Scott Detrow. The top official at FEMA says the Trump administration no longer wants to eliminate the agency.
2: There's so many communities and many Republican communities that depend on the aid that you couldn't just get rid of it without having a negative impact.
0: First, this news.
3: Live from NPR News in Washington, I'm Amy Held. A leader in the modern women's rights movement has died. Gloria Steinem was 92. For more than half a century, Steinem challenged gender stereotypes, starting at a time when women were limited by domestic roles. In 1971, she co-founded Ms. Magazine, the first national periodical entirely owned and operated by women. She championed equality in the workplace and reproductive rights. She saw the Supreme Court establish abortion as a constitutional right, then take it away. In 2022, she told NPR she did not believe her work was in vain.
4: One thing I've learned over time, over and over again, that politics and deep change and, you know, everything we're trying to do is like a tree. And too often we think the tree grows from the top, from Congress. Trees grow from the bottom.
3: Gloria Steinem wrote around a dozen books in her last, a memoir to be published later this month. She wrote that she continued to be inspired by young people today. In Plymouth, Massachusetts, a deadlocked jury in the Lindsey Clancy trial has returned home without delivering a verdict. After 6 days of deliberations, frustration boiled over in the courtroom. The defense asked the judge to kick out a juror for holding up a verdict by not following the judge's order. Here is attorney Kevin Reddington.
5: My motion is to remove this juror that refuses to listen to your instruction on reasonable doubt.
3: Prosecutor Jennifer Sprague disagreed.
6: There's no way to determine what the deliberations are, who's correct, who's incorrect, nor should we attempt to, because that's part of deliberations.
3: The judge refused the request to remove the juror. The full jury set to return tomorrow to see if they can reach a decision on day 7 about whether Clancy is criminally responsible for killing her 3 children in 2023. This is NPR News. More than 6 decades after South African police shot at least 69 people peacefully protesting against racist apartheid laws, survivors are still working for justice. Kate Bartlett reports from Johannesburg they are seeking to overturn a law preventing them from seeking compensation.
7: The 1960 Sharpeville massacre, named after the Johannesburg township where it happened, was one of the single worst incidents of violence of the apartheid era. It became a turning point in the struggle against white minority rule. But even since the end of apartheid in 1994, survivors have been prevented from claiming damages because of a 65-year-old law. A group of survivors and their descendants on Thursday filed a court application to repeal that law, which would allow them to file a class action lawsuit against the state. If it's successful, dozens more could join the suit. Kate Bartlett, NPR News, Johannesburg.
3: The World Meteorological Organization says a global climate phenomenon, already causing devastation from droughts to floods, is set to last and to get worse. The UN agency today said the likelihood is nearly 100% that El Niño will persist through February 2027, and the agency is mobilizing to increase preparedness. It says this, quote, supersized El Niño is fueled by warming Pacific waters. This is NPR News.
8: How did I painlessly donate nearly $700 to KALW? I'm Susanne, and I'm a longtime KALW supporter. I first decided to buy an all-electric vehicle, and when the dealership offered me $300 as a trade-in, I decided it was too little for my still drivable 2000 Honda Accord, and that I'd rather donate it to KALW. 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They picked up the Honda. It eventually sold on the auction block. Nearly $700 went directly into KALW's coffers. I never could have donated that amount out of pocket. It was simple and painless. 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
1: From NPR News, this is All Things Considered. I'm Scott Detrow in Washington.
9: And I'm Elsa Chang in Culver City, California. Gloria Steinem has died. The trailblazing journalist, political organizer, and activist who devoted her life to the fight for women's rights was 92 years old.
1: Steinem's towering influence on American life is reflected in her many interviews with this network dating back to the early 1970s. We wanted to share some excerpts of those conversations as we remember her legacy.
9: In 1971, Steinem, along with Shirley Chisholm, Betty Friedan, and other leaders in the women's liberation movement, founded the National Women's Political Caucus. Steinem spoke to NPR, saying for generations, women had been doing all of the menial work in political campaigns.
10: We're not going to do that anymore. Let the male candidates do their own typing and mimeographing and, driving voters to the poll. We're going to work for each other now. The will is there. We don't have to get women involved, but I think women do need a lot of help, encouragement, and expertise.
9: The National Women's Political Caucus advocated for the passage of the Equal Rights Amendment, reproductive rights, and fair treatment of women in the workplace.
11: Are you an anti-male group?
10: We're anti-men who use their privileges as men, sure. But we're not anti-men who dare to become human beings and to compete on an equal basis with black men and Chicano men and all women. It's the problem is that many men are so accustomed to the idea that no matter how bad things get, they can count on being superior to two groups, non-white men and women, that they kind of crack up when they're presented with a situation which they have to compete equally. But humanist men we're not opposed to, no.
1: In 1971, Steinem co-founded and edited the first of its kind MS, or Ms. Magazine, a national magazine owned and run by women. The following year, NPR spoke with her for a story we called, Is Ms. a Magazine or a Text for Revolution?
10: The women's magazines that are around are really talking about women in their roles as wives and mothers, in spite of the fact that every once in a while they do a different kind of article saying that women are human beings. Even then, the next month, in order to be objective, they publish another one saying they're not. I mean, I feel that I am, and lots of other women are very isolated from each other, so that we need a magazine that's a kind of consciousness-raising group in itself, a friend, you know, that comes into your house and is something that really tells the truth about your life and that will help change life instead of just offering an escape.
9: Gloria Steinem was born in Toledo, Ohio, and spent her early years on the road with her parents. As she described in a personal essay for the NPR series This, I Believe, her parents, quote, thought that traveling in a house trailer was as enlightening as sitting in a classroom.
10: I grew up seeing with my own eyes, following my curiosity, falling in love with books, and growing up mostly around grown-ups. Needless to say, school hit me like a ton of bricks. I wasn't prepared for gender obsessions, race and class complexities, or the new-to-me idea that war and male leadership were part of human nature. Soon I gave in and became an adolescent hoping for approval and trying to conform. It was a stage that lasted through college.
1: Her mother, Ruth, was 35 when she gave birth to Gloria. What Steinem didn't know until much later was that Ruth had given up a successful career as a reporter and editor to help her husband run the family business. After her parents' divorce, when she was 10, Gloria was both daughter and caretaker to her mother, who had nervous breakdowns and depression. In order to fit in with other kids, she would give herself her own curfew, something her mother couldn't do.
9: Steinem remembered her mother in the essay Ruth's Song because she could not sing it. And she spoke about that with NPR's Susan Stamberg in 1984.
10: Because we live in a society in which women are less powerful, many of us have been motherless. And I suppose because our mothers had no power to be examples to us or to protect us. And so part of the women's movement is becoming each other's mothers and nurturing each other. Part of it is understanding that it was not our mother's fault It's amazing how long we can, as young women especially, go through life saying, I'm not going to be anything like my mother.
12: Mm-hmm.
10: So we blame her, we blame the victim, instead of seeing what the forces on her were. Now, I'm just beginning to meet young women who say something wonderful, because their mothers are interesting and sort of powerful people who've been able to be individuals, and they say, oh, I hope I can have as interesting a life as my mother.
12: Yeah.
10: And it's so wonderful to hear that change.
1: Steinem was treated for breast cancer in the 1980s. In a 1992 interview on Fresh Air, she recalled receiving the diagnosis.
10: First, I thought, ironically, oh, so that's how it's going to end, you know? And then I thought to myself, as if it was welling up from the deepest part of me, I've had a wonderful life. And I treasure that moment, you know, it meant a lot to me. But on the other hand, it also made me realize that in this culture, women, we know how to be in the central plateau. Now I was entering a whole new place. It was like falling off a cliff because I couldn't see enough people ahead of me. You know, in the last two or three years of kind of paying more attention to my own inner life, I've realized that this aging in the last third of life or whatever is a new country. Women become ourselves after 50. You know, we leave behind this female impersonator role and drop a lot of baggage and really become much more our true selves.
9: In 2017, after President Trump was elected to his first term, Steinem addressed those gathered on the National Mall for the Women's March on Washington.
13: We are here and around the world for a deep democracy that says we will not be quiet, we will not be controlled. We will work for a world in which all countries are connected. God may be in the details, but the goddess is in connections.
1: More than a month before the Supreme Court overturned Roe v. Wade in 2022, a draft of the opinion leaked, and Gloria Steinem joined us on this program.
9: Steinem, who spent a lifetime fighting for women's rights, said her first reaction was, "This feels both new and angering and ancient."
4: You know, I think there have always been efforts to control women's birth giving since women have given birth for thousands of years. You know, this is not a new issue. And the very definition of patriarchy is trying to control women and birth giving.
1: Despite that news, Steinem said she was undeterred.
4: One thing I've learned over time, over and over again, that politics and deep change and, you know, everything we're trying to do is like a tree. And too often we think the tree grows from the top, from Congress. Trees grow from the bottom. So what you and I do every day, what's possible in our community, we could thank the physicians who are supporting and providing reproductive freedom. We can give money to the elected figures who are supporting this vast majority view. And we can just, you know, refuse to be intimidated by the protestations of a losing minority.
9: At the time of her death, All Things Considered was preparing to interview Steinem about her forthcoming memoir, An Unexpected Life. In the chapter called Bad Things I'm Glad Happened to Me, Steinem writes, quote, "The point is not what choice we make, but that each of us has the power to make a choice. I hope my story might help to support your power to choose."
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14: From KALW, this is Isis Sounds Picks, your weekly guide to the Bay Area art scene through the eyes and ears of local artists. I'm Janae Darden. My guest this week is the executive artistic director of the Marin Theater and former KALW Audio Academy fellow, Lance Gardner. Hey, Lance.
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14: Lance is directing the play The White Ship. It's about a successful theater director who is struggling with alcoholism. And the title of the play comes from Alcoholics Anonymous. In AA, a white ship is given to people with 24 hours of sobriety and to those who want to stop drinking. And you can see The White Ship at the Marin Theater in Mill Valley now until September 20th. And get your calendars ready, because right now we're going to hear Lance's art suggestions for things to see, hear, and do around the Bay in the fall. First, First up is Covenant at the Berklee Repertory Theater. This Southern Gothic play takes place in a small Georgia town filled with secrets. Avery wants to leave her town, but her awkward childhood friend returns home as a charming blues singer, and she questions how he became so talented all of a sudden. Now, the story was inspired by the myth of blues singer Robert Johnson, who people claim sold his soul to the devil to become a great musician. And that myth also inspired one of my favorite movies, Sinners. Now, Lance, this show got a really good review from the New York Times back in 2023, and I can't wait to see it. So tell us, why did you pick this play?
12: Well, Covenant is an incredible play by somebody who you should keep your eye on, playwright York Walker. This play has elements of horror. It has a real poetry to it and is filled with great blues music. I think that anybody who liked Sinners is going to love this play, and I'm really excited for people to see it. I wish I could be working on myself.
14: That's the play Covenant at the Berklee Repertory Theater. Again, mark your calendars because it will be running from November 6th to December 13th, and I will be there for that. Your next pick is Nexus SF / Bay Area Black Art Week. Nexus is a celebration of local Black artists and their work. For this 5-day event, Bay Area museums, galleries, and art institutions will showcase programming and exhibitions that highlight Black creativity and culture. The African American Art and Culture Complex, the San Francisco Main Public Library, and the Oakland Museum are some of the participating venues. There's like over 70 artists participating in this. Lance, you're keeping me out the house because it's another event I want to go to. Tell us more about it. What are you excited to see?
12: Well, I'm excited that it's happening in the first place. I mean, to have so much art in one place at one time is an incredible gift. And I hope that people are able to discover these Black artists who they may or may not have known about. And I've had the privilege of working with a number of these people. You know, at Marin Theater, we showcase art with each play that we do. And a couple of these artists, Erica Demon and Nima Gobier, are people who we've showcased at Marin Theater. I'm really excited about that. And a couple other artists on this list I've worked with in producing events when I was an event producer at KQED. So I got to work with Tracy Bartlow and Iodelia and Zynga. And I'm really excited for them to showcase their work. And I'm also excited to discover some new artists that I'm not familiar with.
14: That's Nexus, SF Bay Area Black Art Week, and it's happening from September 30th to October 4th. And you can visit the Museum of the African Diaspora's website to see the full schedule of Nexus. And Lance, your final pick is the play John Proctor is the Villain at ACT's Tony Rimby Theater. John Proctor is a character in the play The Crucible, which is about the Salem witch trials. And he's a well-respected farmer who had an affair. Ooh! In this production, five high school girls are re-examining why John is viewed as a hero. Last year, John Proctor is the Villain received a Tony nomination for Best Play. You know, that's what's happening. These kids, they're looking at history, Lance, and they're like,
12: This one is a little bit selfish, because we're producing The Crucible at Marin Theater. And that's part of why I want people to see this play, because I think this is an extraordinary examination of Arthur Miller's The Crucible. And I think that seeing both John Proctor as the Villain at ACT and The Crucible at Marin Theater will give people an extraordinary experience of seeing the original and then learning and examining how that original is viewed today and what may have changed. So I'm really excited to be in conversation with ACT and their audience this year.
14: That's the play John Proctor is the Villain at ACT's Tony Rimby Theater in San Francisco, and it'll be running from November 12th to December 6th. I've been speaking with Lance Gardner, the Executive Artistic Director of the Marin Theater. The play The White Ship is currently running at the Marin Theater in Mill Valley until September 20th. To learn more about any of the things you heard about today, visit KALW.org. And for more arts coverage, listen to my program, The Sights and Sounds Show with Janae Darden, and catch that every Wednesday, 4 p.m. on KALW. 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I'm Janae Darden.
1: It's All Things Considered from NPR News. I'm Scott Detrow.
9: And I'm Ailsa Chang. President Trump has made no secret of his disdain for the Federal Emergency Management Agency, or FEMA. Here he is shortly after taking office last year.
15: Begin the process of fundamentally reforming and overhauling FEMA, or maybe getting rid of FEMA. I think, frankly, FEMA is not good.
9: Since then, the Trump administration has stripped down or even eliminated other federal agencies like the Department of Education, Voice of America, and USAID. But all along, FEMA has survived. And now, the man who led efforts to dismantle the country's top disaster agency says that the administration has changed course. David Richardson was in charge of FEMA for much of 2025. He sat down with NPR's Rebecca Hersher for one of his first interviews since leaving the agency.

0: have also sought them out, including, allegedly, former U.S. First Lady Nancy Reagan. Rio's mayor, Eduardo Cavalieri, says the city isn't abandoning science.
1: So we have data, images, videos, information from a lot of different departments, all of them in the same place.
0: At a recent press event inside Rio's operations center, Cavalieri enthusiastically showed off giant control panels that help prepare for high winds. But he wasn't as thrilled when I asked about the spiritual advisor's role.
2: The prefectura also made a partnership with the Cacique Cobra Cobral Foundation.
0: He declined to discuss details, but he suggested the partnership honors local traditions.
1: I am very proud, as a mayor of Rio, to support and defend science, to have faith in God, and to respect traditions of my people.
0: According to scholars, faith can help raise awareness about climate change. After all, many religious leaders, like the Pope, speak up about the issue, says Brazilian anthropologist Renzo Tadei, who studied the coral snake chief medium.
3: Spirituality and science may engage with one another in productive ways.
0: Especially in a city like Rio de Janeiro, he says, faith and science can move in tandem. For NPR News, I'm Catherine Osborne.
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6: 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So they're still running, they're still good. The machine breaks down, I am the one got in a headache because I know how to repair them and nobody else.
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8: She just made room for me in her heart, and she's opened wide up to me.
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9: We remember her legacy fighting gender stereotypes and campaigning for reproductive rights.
4: For Thursday, September 3rd, this is All Things Considered from NPR News. I'm Elsa Chang.
9: And I'm Scott Detrow. Forecasters expect El Nino to strengthen a lot this year.
4: Which means a higher risk of extreme weather all around the world.
10: It may be stronger than anything since our monitoring began. Off the charts we have used for the past 4 decades.
9: And as the midterms approach, the issue top of mind for many voters is affordability.
4: NPR has been checking in with swing voters in swing states.
11: I don't know how people today can be homeowners. So I worry about that. And just food.
9: And the 30th anniversary of Ben Folds' debut album.
4: Now news.
12: BBC News with David Harper. The British Army has been told to halt non-essential training exercises as pressure continues to mount on the Ministry of Defence budget. Troops preparing for deployment, including to Estonia, the Falklands and Cyprus, will continue training. Here's our defence correspondent, Jonathan Beale.
13: Those British Army units not on operations have been told to halt plans for large training exercises because of the financial pressures facing the MOD. A defence source said this was not the Army's choice. This pause won't affect those units on deployment or about to go on operations, An army spokesperson said instead it would prioritize activity that contributed most directly to readiness and operational effectiveness. But the pause in other training will only highlight the MOD's continuing struggle to make ends meet and the growing pressure on the government to further increase defense spending.
12: The American companies Blue Origin and SpaceX have withdrawn from next week's International Space Summit in Paris. This follows reports of pressure from the US government. Here's Ella Bicknell.
14: President Macron's space summit has been in the works for more than a year now. But just 5 days before 120 countries are due to meet in Paris, four US space companies have pulled out, including Jeff Bezos's Blue Origin and Elon Musk's SpaceX. A White House official is said to have told the companies that attending could be seen as support for EU policies, and that France's failure to coordinate with America on the summit showed anti-competitive practices. The French government says the event is an open dialogue about the future of space.
12: The Israeli military says it's taken full control of an underground facility used by Hezbollah in southern Lebanon, which has been a key target for weeks. The Ali Otaha Bridge is located in a commanding position, giving Hezbollah an advantage in launching short-range missiles and drones towards northern Israel. Hugo Bashega reports from Beirut.
15: The announcement suggests a significant achievement by the Israeli military. With Hezbollah fighters believed to be holed up in the tunnels and willing to defend the complex, there were fears that this could become a major battle. It turns out that Israeli forces had been operating there for weeks. The Israeli military said some fighters had been killed and others fled. Details are still not clear and there has been no reaction from Hezbollah. Israel occupies a strip of land along the border in southern Lebanon, and diplomatic efforts for a withdrawal have stalled. This all happens despite a ceasefire that came into force in June.
12: Israel's far-right National Security Minister Itamar Ben-Gvir has outlined a plan for almost 2 million Palestinians to leave Gaza within the next 7 years. Mr. Ben-Gvir said the plan was realistic and that there were countries ready to receive people from Gaza. He was speaking in the midst of a closely fought election campaign. You're listening to the latest world news from the BBC.
16: From KALW News in San Francisco, I'm Ren Farrell, in for Suni Khalid with a regional news update. People rallied outside of the San Francisco courthouse on Bryant Street this morning to offer their support to the 18 defendants in the Stud Alley trial.
17: It is so important that we're here to express our outrage at this injustice against our queer and trans siblings.
16: That's Santi Roman. She was there on the Saturday night of Pride weekend when SFPD shut down the party known as Stud Alley and arrested 18 people. Roman said the police response that night was horrifying.
17: They came like fully militarized in riot gear with batons and shields and helmets, which is just clearly not an appropriate or proportionate response to a gathering of people dancing in the street.
16: The defense team is arguing that because the police never issued a dispersal order, the case should be dismissed. They point to body cam footage that was released this week.
18: You know, there was one point in the body worn camera where they're basically kneeling on one of our clients' head, yelling, "Don't move or I'm gonna punch you in the face."
16: That's Kate Raven, one of the defense attorneys in the case.
18: I was completely unprepared for the brutality of the Blix attack of San Francisco Police Department. And I was a public defender for a long time. Like, I shouldn't be able to be that shocked.
16: San Francisco District Attorney Brooke Jenkins is prosecuting the case. She's charging the defendants with being present at an unlawful assembly, failing to disperse, and with resisting arrest or obstructing a police officer. KALW reached out to Brooke Jenkins' office to ask for comment, but it said that it will not, quote, litigate the matter through the media. Jenkins' team told the judge this morning that they hadn't had time to respond to each individual motion in the case, so they asked to postpone the trial. The defendants go back to court on September 14th. In San Francisco, I'm Ren Farrell, KALD.

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8: Hey, this is Marcus Rosario, and I spend a lot of my free time searching for music so you don't have to. 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

And it was because I believe that everything converged on that recording. The sound of the fuzz bass, and the way that the band kicks in, the statement of not

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5: WNYC.
1: See?
0: Yeah.
1: You guys want to introduce yourself?
6: Sure. Yeah. I'm Lulu Miller.
7: My name is Egg McMuffin, and I had a yogurt for breakfast.
1: Okay, never mind. Okay.
6: Latif.
7: Lulu.
6: Radio Lab.
1: All right. And producer, Annie McEwen. Where should I begin? So we're heading out into the Antarctic Peninsula, which is the arm of Antarctica that kind of like sticks up north.
6: Sure. You
1: know? We're on a boat. Nosing along the icy coast, and on the boat with us...
8: Hi, Annie.
1: Hi. Is this grizzled, mustachioed sea guy... Are you Robert or Bob?
8: Bob is good.
1: Okay. Named Bob Pittman.
8: I'm a whale biologist with the Marine Mammal Institute at Oregon State University.
1: And well, Bob's first love...
8: Boobies...
6: Hmm.
8: ...are a favorite bird of mine.
1: Is seabirds.
8: I can talk booby anytime.
1: He was down in Antarctica to study something a little bigger.
8: Yeah, so there's a type of killer whale down there that feeds predominantly on seals.
1: And the way they hunt these seals is kind of amazing. They'll swim around looking for one that's lying on an ice floe. When they find it, all together...
8: Shoulder to shoulder, furiously beating their flukes.
1: They charge towards that seal, and just before they hit it...
8: They dive under it, kick their tails up, create a perfect little wave, and wash the seal off.
1: And then the seals in the water and they eat the seal.
7: Oh.
6: Clever.
7: Wow.
1: Yeah. So that's like this kind of amazing thing that Bob is down there to see.
8: Yeah. But
1: during that trip, Bob also saw something else. And it was just something else that I called him up about. Because while at first glance, it just seemed to be one of those animal stories that we've all heard before, what it was actually hinting at was this whole universe, this epic throwdown, these deeply complex lives lived completely beyond our gaze. And the whole thing just set me wondering, like, freshly wondering, what the hell is going on in the ocean?
7: Ooh.
6: Whoa.
7: Okay.
1: All right. Okay. This actually evolves over three separate encounters. So... Encounter one.
8: The first time we saw something that got our attention...
1: Bob and his team were on their boat.
8: And we had located our killer whales.
1: He could see their tall black dorsal fins poking up out of the water, flashes of their white eye markings.
8: They have an amazing paint job.
1: And it looked like there were about 10 of them sort of hanging out in this little pod. But as the boat got closer... Bob saw that in their midst...
8: There were two very large humpbacks.
1: Humpback whales.
7: Hmm.
1: These guys are sort of darkish gray, about twice as long as the killer whales with these giant, knobbly, barnacled fins. And for Bob, seeing them hanging out with killer whales, especially the mammal-eating kind, was weird. Because killer whales eat humpbacks. Usually only when they're smaller, like when they're calves or juveniles, but still.
6: Just like nomenclature-wise, like, I thought they were now that they were rebranded as orcas because killer whale feels like too mean to them, but is that...
1: Well... Do you know what orca means?
6: No.
1: I learned this recently. It actually means whale from hell. Like, loosely speaking, it means whale from hell.
6: What?
1: Or jar from hell. Like, it's
6: jar really, from hell?
1: Or vessel from hell. Like, it's a, you know, it is, maybe, is that better than killer whale? Maybe. Anyway, so humpbacks and these whales from hell hanging out together, it's a weird gathering.
8: Yeah. The humpbacks were clearly agitated, hitting the water with their flippers.
1: And kind of growling.
8: Well, bellowing.
1: Bellowing.
8: Like, hurr!
1: And Bob and his crew watching this commotion from the boat deck get kind of excited. Because they think,
8: hey, maybe these killer whales are attacking these large adult humpbacks. Nobody's ever seen that before. But as we got in a little closer... We could see that the killer whales were swimming right around them, but seemed a little bit distracted.
1: There didn't seem to be any attacking or threatening going on. And then the killer whales just swam off.
8: Right.
1: And Bob was like, hmm.
8: It didn't make any sense to us.
1: But then the film guy on the boat who's been filming this whole thing, he comes up to Bob with his camera and he says,
8: hey, take a look at this. And in his footage,
1: you zoom in amidst all the splashing and the fins. You can see this little silvery head poking up out of the water.
8: A Weddell seal that was there between the two humpbacks. Once we saw that, it's like, oh yeah, now this makes sense.
1: Bob thought the killer whales must have just been trying to get at the seal.
8: And the seal was hiding out among the humpbacks.
6: Smart seal.
1: Right. And the humpbacks were just annoyed the killer whales were bothering them.
8: They may not even have known that the seal was there.
1: Hmm. And so with the mystery of that sort of cleared up,
8: kind of tied it together for us,
1: Bob and his team catch up with their pod of killer whales.
8: And about 20 minutes later, we had our next encounter.
1: Encounter number two.
8: We found them with another seal, a crab-eater seal.
1: This one was lying on an ice floe. And the killer whales were using their heads to push that ice floe
8: into the open and were getting ready to wave wash this guy.
1: But as the killer whales are closing in,
8: all of a sudden, the two humpbacks that we left 20 minutes earlier are right there among them.
1: They just kind of appear out of nowhere, making a huge commotion.
8: Swimming around the ice floe.
1: Slashing their flippers and slapping their tails.
8: And bellowing.
1: And soon after,
8: the killer whales tired of this pretty quickly and just left.
1: And hearing this, I thought, oh my gosh, this really sounds like the humpbacks are rushing in to save this seal.
6: Yeah.
1: But Bob was like, you know, not so fast.
8: They still may not have known that the seal was there.
1: Hmm. And that actually, this looks a heck of a lot like something that...
4: It's a young raven. He's after a nestling.
1: A lot of birds do.
8: I think everybody has seen small birds chasing a hawk around their neighborhood.
4: The field fares, screaming with anger, converge on their enemy. They mob him.
8: What's called mobbing behavior.
1: The smaller birds just basically pestering the bigger bird.
4: And now they bomb him with their droppings.
1: Until it leaves.
8: So I figured that's what these humpback whales were doing. They were just trying to drive these killer whales out of the neighborhood.
1: And Bob thought, that's cool. And he had sort of closed the book on the whole thing. Until...
8: a few days later...
1: the third encounter.
8: So we're back on the boat.
1: Once again following their killer whales, and once again...
8: they had a Weddell seal on an ice floe, and were circling around and getting ready to make a wave.
1: Bob and his team were ready, their cameras were rolling. And then, out of the corner of his eye... Bob sees...
8: another pair of humpback whales.
1: Different ones?
8: Different ones.
1: Just kind of on the periphery of the scene. But he doesn't have much of a chance to think about it because at that moment...
8: the killer whales...
1: charge together at the seal and as one dive under the ice, creating a wave that knocks the seal into the water. Now, what the seal should do and what Bob was expecting it to do at this moment is pull itself back up onto the safety of the ice. But it doesn't do that. Instead... it starts swimming out into open water.
8: Which is what the killer whales hope for.
1: And they charge after it.
7: In a 100-meter sprint, who wins, a killer whale or a seal?
1: 100% a killer whale.
7: So this is like certain death.
1: Oh, yeah. But then Bob notices that that seal...
8: is heading straight toward these humpbacks. And...
1: in one fluid motion as the seal reaches them, one of the humpbacks...
8: rolls over on its back, and as the seal was starting to swim over it...
1: the humpback drops its flippers, arches its back...
8: and lifted this seal... completely out of the water.
1: And it just holds it there, out of the reach of the killer whales. And after a few moments of this, the seal, its eyes, these two giant black circles in its head...
8: as it's freaked out about being lifted up out of the water on the chest of this humpback...
7: yeah.
1: ...starts to try to get off.
8: It was flailing around...
1: and it begins to slip off the whale belly. But then... very gently...
8: the humpback lifts this one-ton flipper up against the seal... and nudges it back up into the middle of its chest to keep it from sliding off.
1: And watching this...
8: oh my God.
1: Bob cannot deny that...
8: these humpbacks are trying to protect these seals from these attacking killer whales.
1: The killer whales broke off and left.
8: And the seal slides off and swims over and hauls out on some nearby ice.
1: And Bob, the other scientist on the boat captain... no one has ever heard of this. No one can explain it.
8: When we got back to the United States,
1: Bob gets home to San Diego, California.
8: Started poking around, talking to some colleagues and doing some literature review.
1: He wrote up a short article about what he'd seen.
8: Posted it on a marine mammal listserv.
1: Along with the question, has anyone out there ever seen an interaction like this? And over the following days and weeks, Bob's inbox was flooded with over 100 accounts saying yes. People had seen humpbacks fighting off killer whales from their prey up and down the west coast of Canada and the United States.
8: Also, reports from Australia and Africa, South America, and Antarctica.
7: This is the humpback community of the world.
8: Yeah, and there were some interesting patterns that came out of it.
1: They learned that more often than not, it was the humpbacks starting the fights. They were the ones initiating the interactions with the killer whales.
8: And in just about every case, the killer whales eventually moved on. They just gave up.
1: Bob learned that it was both female and male humpbacks doing this rescuing thing. They would sometimes do it alone, sometimes in groups. But the wildest part of these accounts that flooded in was that what these humpbacks were rescuing?
8: Only 11% were other humpbacks.
1: Only 11% of all this work they were doing was for the benefit of their own species, meaning that a giant 89% of the time, they were saving something else.
6: What were they saving?
1: So many things.
8: Two species of whales.
1: Gray whales. Minke whales.
8: Porpoise.
1: Dall's porpoise.
8: Seals.
1: Weddell seals. Crab eater seals. Harbor seals. Northern elephant seals.
8: Sea lions.
1: Stellar sea lions. California sea lions.
8: And one very large fish, an ocean sunfish. Here was something that was quite remarkable behavior. It had been witnessed quite a few times, but nobody had ever pulled them together and tried to make sense of it.
9: Are humpback whales really vigilante sea beasts that guard the world from killer whales?
10: They're the heroes of a grateful ocean.
1: All right, so Bob's paper got some traction in the pop science world. And the word that started getting kicked around, sort of the same word that always gets kicked around, was
9: altruism.
1: Altruism.
10: Humpback whales may very well be altruistic.
8: We define altruism something like a behavior of an animal that benefits another at its own expense.
1: And what the humpbacks are doing is technically altruism.
8: If they go in and save a seal, it costs them time and energy, and they get absolutely nothing out of it.
1: In hearing this, I'm tempted, along with a lot of other soft-hearted folk, to attribute this to what else? Compassion.
9: We all love it when someone stands up to a bully.
1: But Bob says,
10: aren't these gentle giants?
8: No.
1: The same thing that's always said.
8: Biologically, it doesn't make sense. Animals don't go out of their way to help other animals. And if you see an instance where it looks like they are, there's probably something going on there that you haven't accounted for.
1: Hmm.
8: So then the question is, what are they getting out of it?
7: What is in it for the humpback whales?
8: Yes.
1: And for me, I thought, surely the case of a seal hovering on the belly of a humpback whale would be kind of a tricky one for a scientist to pack neatly away into a box. But actually, Bob was like, this is pretty simple.
8: Yes.
1: What we're seeing here is kin selection.
8: We think that kin selection is probably what's behind this apparent altruism in humpbacks.
1: The idea is, if you're a humpback, swimming along, hear a killer whale attacking something, rush to the defense, and it turns out it's a humpback calf.
8: It might be a grandson of yours, or it could be a niece or something. So
1: this habit of saving stuff from killer whales,
8: it's worth it to them in the long run because they might be saving the life of a relative.
1: And therefore, some of their own genes.
8: Right.
7: But wouldn't they know that the thing they're saving is one of them pretty quickly? And wouldn't they just stop and turn around if it was just a seal and not maybe their cousin?
8: Well, I think for the humpbacks, all they have to know is when you hear those mammal-eating killer whales calling, it's time to go over there and break up the party. And that means regardless of the species being attacked, if they do this enough times, then they're going to end up possibly saving a relative of theirs. So individually, these cases can be altruistic, but in the long run, they're doing it for their own self-interest.
1: Altruism by accident is kind of how he says it.
7: Hmm.
1: But I think somehow, like, it's hard getting the image of the seal on the belly, of the whale out of my head. And then I talked to these two other marine biologists about something that they saw a few years later.
7: Yes.
1: And if in the last story we heard the standard battle play out, In this next one...
11: That was an absolutely mind-blowing experience.
1: We blow the whole framework apart.
6: That's coming up right after the break.

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3: All right.
4: Latif.
3: Lulu. Radiolab.
4: We're resurfacing back from the break.
5: Hi there.
6: Okay, now you're on my ear.
5: All right.
3: With producer Annie McEwen.
5: So I reached out to these two marine biologists.
6: Nancy Black.
7: Elisa Schulman Janiker.
5: Because a few years after Bob saw the whale lift the seal down in Antarctica, they both saw a very, very different showdown between humpbacks and killer whales. This one off the coast of California.
7: Yeah.
5: In Monterey Bay.
7: It was an absolutely gorgeous day. Flat, calm seas. Sunny.
5: Nancy and Elisa are on one of their whale watching boats, and what they're watching are humpbacks eating the heck out of krill. You know, those teeny tiny animals.
7: Small shrimp-like organism.
5: That hang out together by the billions, and humpbacks.
7: They look to find great swarms of these.
5: And they have to eat a lot of these, as well as some other types of small fish. So these humpbacks that Nancy and Elisa are watching are just bulking up on krill because they've just traveled from the south, where they've spent the winter, up to Monterey Bay. And crazily, during that journey, they lose almost a third of their own body weight.
4: It's so crazy.
5: Because they don't really eat. Wow. They don't really eat while they take that journey. So they're like, it's spring.
7: There's so much food around for those humpbacks, and they were doing nonstop feeding.
5: And Nancy and Elisa are trying to ID them.
7: Photograph individual humpback whales to see who all was there.
5: And they do this for a few hours until
7: about 5 minutes after 12 that day.
5: They get a call over the radio from another whale-watching boat.
6: And they said,
7: we have killer whales, and it looks like they're attacking a gray whale mom and calf.
5: A pod of killer whales are attacking a gray whale calf and trying to separate it from its mother.
6: Mm. And we weren't that far, so of course we, you know,
8: May 3rd, got attack on a gray whale cow-calf pair.
6: Dashed over there.
5: And as soon as they arrived, they began filming.
9: Females are the 216s. I haven't gotten a good look at the male yet.
5: Basically, you see this sort of like a roiling knot in the water.
6: Lots of splashing and lots of commotion going on.
7: There were 10 different killer whales there.
9: It's the jagged fin female.
5: Their black fins popping up to the surface, where they take a breath, dive back under. And somewhere in that knot is the gray whale mom and baby gray whale that the killer whales are just trying to pummel with their heads.
6: And hold it down to drown it.
5: Whenever the gray whale calf could, it would break the surface, take a huge breath.
7: So it's really kind of hyperventilating and I'm sure was very tired.
5: And in the midst of this,
8: there's two humpbacks interfering with the attack.
5: Are these two humpbacks?
4: Wow.
8: Humpbacks are trumpet blown.
5: And they're charging around.
6: Lots of slashing. One humpback positioned itself next to the calf, trying to keep the killer whales away.
8: Humpbacks are real upset.
5: Nancy and Elisa watched this for a few minutes.
7: And then...
8: where's the calf?
7: The calf went down.
8: I don't see the calf.
7: There was absolute quiet. No one was at the surface. I'm sure the killer whales were drowning the calf at that moment and keeping it from coming up.
5: And then in the video,
8: just saw the mom.
5: You see the gray whale mom leaving. And typically, moms don't leave calves unless they're dead.
3: So her dead baby is in the water and the killer whales just eat it?
5: Actually, no. Because they can't. Because weirdly,
7: the humpback whales did not take off.
5: Even though the calf is dead and the battle's over,
7: they stayed there and they were not quiet.
9: The humpbacks are really moving around and rolling, flashing.
7: They were staying very close to where the killer whales were and repeatedly diving where that gray whale calf had gone down and died.
5: Whoa. They continue this for about 10 minutes, and then
6: charging in from the distance.
9: Oh, boy.
5: Three more humpbacks arrive.
4: Whoa.
8: Coming into the area.
6: Got right in there.
5: Slashing their fins at any killer whales that would come near the carcass.
7: And then a couple more humpbacks arrive.
5: What?
6: Charging over in this big agitated state.
5: And then more come.
7: Flipper to flipper, side by side, facing the killer whales.
5: And a lot of these are the same ones that Nancy and Elisa were watching eat earlier that same day.
6: So they actually left the feeding. They were feeding on krill.
7: Some came from 3 miles away or 4 miles away.
5: And the gray whale calf is definitely dead. There's nothing left to defend. But the humpbacks just keep coming. And the killer whales are just trying to deke around them and get a bite of the carcass. But at this point, there was just so many humpbacks. Ultimately, a total of 16.
7: At least 16.
5: Wow. That had rushed in from near and far to join the fight.
7: Wow.
5: How much time goes by?
7: Well, we ended up being there until sunset.
8: 7 hours later, humpback whale still right with the killer whales.
5: They've been going strong for 7 hours.
3: Oh my gosh.
4: Wow.
7: When we finally left, there wasn't any more light to really get good images. And even as we were leaving, there were still humpbacks. Just woohoo, just really loud exhalations. They were still tail slashing and still extremely loud vocalizations.
8: Lots of trumpeting.
7: It was crazy.
5: So you don't actually know how long they did it for?
6: We don't know how long they were there. I mean, they could have been there for hours more.
5: So what are they doing? I mean, it sounds like you're just more, like, what was your feeling?
7: Well, I was just pretty much blown away by everything that was going on because there's so much food around and the humpbacks were, right, during their prime feeding season, ignoring the prey.
5: Are there other examples of that in the animal kingdom of rather than feeding yourself, you're going to prevent your enemy from feeding?
6: Yeah, not that I know of, no.
7: Several of the humpback whales that we were with had killer whale tooth rakes on their flukes, which definitely show that they had survived a killer whale attack and have experience with either being attacked as a calf or being a mom who is trying to protect her calf or being another humpback whale that was with that mom and calf trying to protect it.
5: Do you mean to say that they've either lost a calf of their own or they have themselves been attacked as a calf and they remember this?
7: Oh, absolutely. They'd remember that.

0: It almost feels like, in this case, lived experience was beating out, or at least joining with, evolution. And I was like, so is this revenge we're looking at? Like, is that revenge. What we're seeing here?
1: Oh my God.
0: Could it be that instead of humpbacks swimming through the ocean saving helpless animals, they're actually scouring the seas? Carrying with them battle scars of their own near miss, or the memory of losing their calf, ignoring their own hunger pangs, and trying to prevent their enemy from feeding? I mean, this is like the classic definition of revenge. Like, revenge ruins your life too, because you are so focused on hurting the other, you know, your enemy, that your own life is falling apart.
2: Yeah, that's interesting.
0: But Nancy and Elisa, and rightly so, were kind of like, revenge?
3: Revenge, I don't think we know enough.
2: Yeah, like, I couldn't even guess about that.
0: Right. Okay, so admittedly, the revenge thing is too far. But I think just, you know, at this level of sacrifice, it's difficult to imagine it all just boiling down to self-interest.
4: Right.
3: So, but there's a whole lot going on that we don't know. And what
0: then Elisa told me one more story. Really, just a scene.
3: There was an attack of killer whales on a gray whale calf.
0: It was a similar situation. Killer whales killed a gray whale calf. Humpbacks were there to prevent the killer whales from eating the calf.
3: But what was fascinating is that the next day, we went back to that area where the attack had occurred on the 22nd of April. It was gray with billowing fog, kind of coming toward us and breaking away a bit. And we found killer whales circling around the gray whale calf carcass. And then we saw a couple of humpback whales. And then the killer whales left in the fog. And those two humpbacks, they didn't follow the killer whales. They didn't chase them. And we decided to stay with the humpbacks that were staying near the gray whale calf carcass to see what would happen. And what they did with that calf's carcass is something that nobody's ever seen before. Everything was extremely slow motion. Turning upside down and looking at the calf. Touching it with the flipper very gently. Pushing their head against it, moving the carcass between them. The motion, the slowest motion you could imagine. It was surreal. It was like a dream. It was just one of the most amazing things I've seen in my life. And look, a lot like what we associate with grief.
4: There was a couple of the accounts that people talked about a carcass of a seal would be there and a humpback whale would come up next to it and lift its flipper up out of the water and just touch the seal with the very tip of it. And I have to admit, you know, when I read that myself, it's, you know, kind of makes you wonder what might be going on there. But you're always better off to go with the idea that these animals are acting in their own best interest.
0: So how would you explain that?
4: I'm not sure. I'm not sure what was going on there. I just put it out there.
5: This whole story just makes you realize how big and complicated and profound the oceans are, and how we're just on the surface level here. We and in general, we just grasp a tiny fraction of what happens on this planet.
0: Right. It reminds us like how much we still don't know.
5: Yeah.
0: And I feel like those moments where I see that the thing I thought I knew, I really don't know. Like, that's when the universe gets big again. Like, I just want to not know more.
5: Coming up, another story from the sea. This time we dive into the ocean depths and witness a heroic feat unequaled by any other species on this planet. Stay with us.
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6: But I didn't ride a bike as a regular practice until I was 30 years old. 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
6: 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It's such a cool thing.
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11: Hey, I'm Jad Abumrad. This is Radiolab and Danny McEwen.
12: Yes.
11: Well, what do you got for me?
12: Well, first of all, Robert, let me just get the levels on you.
13: Okay, I'm here.
12: We've got Robert. And second of all, I have a hero and a story that, I don't know, I just feel like it's exactly the kind of story that we all need right now at this moment.
11: Okay, let's go.
12: Okay. So let's start with our main character.
14: Excuse me.
11: This is our hero?
14: Oh, no.
12: No, well, our main storyteller, I guess.
14: My name is Bruce Robeson, reaching out to you from KAZU in Monterey, California, at California State University, Monterey Bay.
12: Whoa.
13: Oh, you got it all in there.
12: Hey, no, that was very well done. So Bruce is a deep sea explorer.
14: I'm a Southern California beach kid who just kept going out deeper and deeper.
12: These days, he works at the Monterey Bay Aquarium Research Institute. And basically, he and his team, they'll go out on a boat with a little remote sub that they drop into the water with a camera and see what they can see.
14: It's really exciting because there are all of these cool animals.
13: I'm just curious, like, did you just go out onto the ocean and then look down? I went, oh! Or did, how does it begin, the story?
14: Well, one day.
12: This is back in April of 2007.
14: We're on a ship called Western Flyer.
12: They're on one of their runs checking out sea life, and they're just off the coast over this giant underwater canyon, the Monterey Canyon.
14: Pretty much the same scale and scope as the Grand Canyon in Arizona.
11: There's an underwater Grand Canyon in Monterey Bay?
12: That's right.
11: Wow.
12: And on this day, Bruce and his team dropped a little robot sub down into the water.
14: A little less than a mile down.
12: Which doesn't seem like a lot. But imagine going down the length of the Empire State Building. And then go down another Empire State Building.
11: Oh my God.
12: And then go down another Empire State Building. And then go down like maybe a few more floors, like maybe 10 more floors of that Empire State Building.
11: That makes me a little bit dizzy.
14: The darkness is overwhelming. You can look up and say, well, maybe the surface is up that way, but the last little photons have given up. And yet, it is punctuated by sparkles and twinkles and flashes all around. The majority of animals that live there make their own light. And you can hear scritches and squeaks and thumps around you.
12: Oh, Bruce, I'm noticing that your chair is rather vocal. Yeah, it seems like it's squeaking. Unless that's Robert. Is that you, Robert?
13: That's my imitation of a ship at sea.
12: It's not quite working for me. It sounds a lot like
13: no,
12: a chair.
13: No, no, no. It's his fault. It's not mine. You're rocking.
10: Well, I'll try not.
13: Yeah.
12: Anyway, they're down there in the darkness, and they flick on this little headlight. And sweeping this cone of light around in front of them, they see the silty sea floor, a few rocky outcrops, when into that cone of light wanders
10: an octopus moving towards the rock across the seafloor.
12: Our hero, using her arms to sort of pull and glide and roll herself along.
10: She was kind of purpley gray, dark, mottled. There was a crescent-shaped scar on one arm and a circular scar elsewhere.
12: Cool, like tattoos.
13: Yeah, well, just so a sense of size. Can you fit her on your lap, or could you wear her as a hat?
10: Okay, the mantle, the roundy part, was as big as a healthy cantaloupe.
13: Oh. How long are the tentacles?
10: 1.5 long. They're very stretchy.
13: Ooh.
10: Anyway.
12: When they went back in the robot sub, a month later.
10: That same octopus was up on a vertical face on the rock, sitting on a clutch of eggs.
12: Her body covering the eggs, each of her arms
10: curled in a little spiral, tucked into position.
13: How many babies was she sitting on?
10: 160.
13: Are they jelly bean sized, or?
10: Yeah, that's a good approximation.
12: And Bruce and his team were like,
10: oh,
12: this is great.
10: We know within about a month when the eggs were laid.
12: And they'd often wondered, like, how long does it take for octopus eggs to hatch?
13: Does science not know about the brooding period of octopuses?
10: Not deep water ones.
13: Oh.
12: Which was a totally different species of octopus and could have a totally different way of doing things, for all they knew.
10: We know so little about life in the deep sea that something like this can be very illuminating.
13: Did you have a name for her other than like 1006-B?
10: We just called her Octomom.
12: Oh.
13: Octomom.
12: Beautiful. So whenever they were out at sea and had time in their schedule, they'd toss in the robot sub, drop down.
10: And have a look.
12: At Octomom. They drop down in May and there she is, a little figure huddled on the rock. A month or so later, there she is again, sitting on her eggs and warding off predators.
10: Crabs and shrimps on the rock. Who would have loved to chow down on her eggs?
13: So let's say I'm a crab and I see some lady sitting on 160 babies. So I figure my odds are pretty good that I can scarf at least 6 of them.
10: Not a chance.
13: Oh.
10: She is vigilant and relentless.
13: Couldn't I bite her?
10: Nope.
13: Or what about?
10: Nope.
13: No.
12: Yeah, what happens if a crab bites her?
13: Yeah, or pinches her.
10: She would squeeze the heck out of it.
13: Okay.
12: A couple months after that, they're zooming in towards the rock, and oh!
10: There she is.
12: Cleaning the eggs with an arm, like la la la la la.
10: And you can see the baby octopus inside the egg after a while.
12: Next visit.
10: Still there.
12: A couple months after that.
10: Oh.
12: There she is. Same old spot.
10: Ah.
12: October, still there?
10: You bet.
12: November?
10: Yes.
12: Curled around her babies, cleaning them, protecting them.
10: Mm-hmm.
12: And it's now been around like 6 months, something like that. And Bruce and his team start to notice that she was changing.
10: She became very pale. She clearly lost weight. And you could see over time that her eyes began to get cloudy. I say the human counterpart might be cataracts.
12: And according to Bruce, for an octopus, this is normal.
10: Most octopuses that we know about do not feed while they're brooding.
13: At all?
10: At all.
11: Oh, she's stuck to the rock with her jelly
12: beans
11: that entire time?
12: Yeah, she hasn't moved.
13: So that would mean that she was starving.
10: Yes.
12: And not just starving, but starving to death.
15: Octopus moms die after they reproduce.
12: Who is this?
15: Oh, this is Yan.
12: I know.
15: I was like, I'll talk to whatever voice is coming through the headphones.
12: So, Yan Wong.
15: I'm an evolutionary neuroscientist.
12: She's a postdoc at Princeton, but she did her PhD research on reproduction and death in the octopus. Now, she studied a shallow water species of octopus, which tend to have a very short life.
15: It typically only lives for a year.
11: Really?
12: Yeah.
11: That's it for an octopus?
12: I know, isn't that crazy?
11: That seems I mean, there's all the attention they get is being these brainy creatures.
12: I know.
11: And to think they're so ephemeral.
12: Now, the deep sea species like Octomom probably live a little longer than that. We don't actually know exactly how long. But Yan told me that all octopuses have a sort of similar life story. Like when you're a kid, you're just growing.
15: So you're just eating everything.
12: Then you hit puberty. You got to find a mate that won't eat you. Apparently that's a big risk. And when you do finally find that mate,
15: the male octopus reaches with one of its arms into the mantle.
12: The big balloony part of his body.
15: Reaches in there and removes a sperm packet.
12: And he tucks it inside the female's mantle. Here you go. And that's it. That's their sex.
15: The female can essentially decide when she wants to fertilize her eggs. Because once she lays them, you know, she's not going to move them.
12: So yeah, she has to go do all of her favorite things one last time before she switches over.
15: Her last hurrah, her rumspringa.
12: Totally.
15: Yeah.
12: But when she decides the time is right, she'll find a safe spot and lay her eggs.
15: Then, as the eggs are about to hatch, she dies.
12: Now, the shallow water species of octopus that Yan studies, this sitting and taking care of your eggs phase doesn't last that long, only about a month. But with Octomom, since they knew virtually nothing about the species, the question was, how long would it go? How long would she sit on those eggs, not eating, slowly dying?
13: How often are you visiting her? Every month or two, or every three
14: months?
13: No.
14: Or? There wasn't a regular pattern. This was sort of bootleg science. We were out there doing other things that we were supposed to do as part of our project up in the water column. And if we had a little extra dive time, we'd sneak down and check her out.
12: Which they did month after month after month after month.
11: If you keep counting, how far does it go?
12: Well, let's say year one.
11: Year?
12: Yeah.
11: Oh, wow.
12: Year one, they drop down. She's looking pretty rough. And there are all these crabs crawling around. And they're scientists, but they're also kind of having a hard time watching this octopus suffer, for lack of a better word.
14: And one of the things that we tried was we went down once and broke a couple legs off a crab.
12: With a robot? With the robot?
14: Yeah. We have manipulator arms. We can do all kinds of neat stuff. So we broke off a couple of crab legs and offered them to her. She wouldn't have anything to do with it. We tried that, two, three times. Wow.
12: And one time in year two.
11: Year two!
12: They drop down, and they see that she is being circled by crabs.
14: Looking as though they were trying to mass an attack, if you will.
12: Like how many?
14: Three or four.
12: She's like very weak at this point. And these crabs are like circling her like you imagine with pitchforks like around a witch, at a stake or something.
11: Back, you devils.
12: And Bruce and his team are like, oh my God, like what's going to happen? You know, could this be the end?
14: And all right, so we couldn't hang around and
13: oh man, you are not the kind of people, we would not hire you. If we were following somebody who was under attack by a group of crabs who had drawn a circle of death around her and said, no one shall pass, we would not go back upstairs. We would stay.
14: We had other things on our agenda.
11: Oh, come on. They just heard, they grabbed
12: know,
11: a crab
12: I
11: last
12: know,
11: time. Just like shoo
12: I
11: them
12: know.
11: Away with the arms.
12: That's what I know. But they would come right back. I mean, they can't guard her.
11: But they leave her there in the dark being circled by crabs. Oh.
14: That was at the beginning of a week-long trip.
12: So they're out at sea doing their research, and all the while they're thinking, what happened to Octomom and the crabs?
14: So on our way back home, we thought, let's go check. Let's see how things are.
12: They drop in the sub. They drop down. They drop down, down, down, down, down, down, biting their nails.
14: As we try to find our way into the rock. And we're searching, searching, searching.
12: And then, there, a white blob in the darkness.
14: It's like, okay, good, there she is, there she is, still there.
12: And there are no crabs around her anymore, but
14: there were crab parts all over the seafloor below her.
13: So she killed them?
14: Yes.
12: So she has, yes. In her weakened state, torn them apart with her arm.
11: Yeah.
14: All the folks in the control room on the ship and the pilots were all going, yay!
12: So you left for a week, and during that time, she fought like the battle of her life.
14: That's right.
13: Missed the whole thing.
12: And they are counting the eggs every single time, and she is still at 160.
10: We never saw any evidence that anybody had picked off one of the eggs.
13: Not a one?
10: Nope.
11: This is heroic.
12: It is heroic. She was wasting away and would eventually have to die, but it would have to be timed right with the hatching of the babies. Because if she were to lose her grip and drift off of the eggs, then a crab could come and just, you know, have a huge brunch. I mean, there was this tension of her holding on until...
13: they were ready.
10: Yes.
13: Well, doesn't it seem to you like there's like people like, you know, say, I'm going to be dying tonight, but I'm going to wait for Johnny to come home. You know? And then Johnny bursts through the door and say, look, and exchange a glance, and then poof, mommy dies. It sort of feels a little like that.
12: Let's move on to year three.
11: What?
12: She's still
11: three years?
12: Yeah.
11: I
12: know, she's getting worse.
11: This is horrible and amazing at the same time.
12: I know, she has not eaten anything. They are like aghast. She is just like this titan. Year four, we move on to year four. Like, it's just like unbelievable time. Let me give you a sense of like what is happening. So 2007, that's when they saw her. Boris Yeltsin dies. First iPhone released for sale in the USA. Big moments. 2008, the economy crashes. Obama is elected. Like, these huge things are happening. Right upstairs from her. She's just still doing that same thing. 2009, Usain Bolt breaks the world record for the 100-meter dash.
11: Bitcoin. I think Bitcoin happened somewhere in there.
12: Bitcoin, okay. 2009, Michael Jackson dies.
11: Wow.
12: 2010, those Chilean miners are rescued after 69 days.
11: Oh, my God.
12: I don't know if you remember that. They're trapped underground.
11: Yeah, of course. Wow.
12: Haiti has a huge earthquake, the worst they ever had in 200 years. 2011, we're moving on to 2011 now, the Arab Spring.
11: Oh my God.
12: Same-sex marriage is legalized in New York State. Amy Winehouse, Steve Jobs, and Osama bin Laden all die.
11: All the while, Octomom has been sitting there withering, but killing crabs that come for her babies.
12: Like not eating, but somehow remaining vigilant.
11: Just seems so crazy to me. Like, why would evolution make an animal that needs to gestate her babies that long?
12: Well, we don't know. Bruce and Yan both said that maybe it's because it's so cold down there that everything happens more slowly. Or maybe you need super developed babies because it's such a harsh environment. But basically, it's still a mystery. Like, they don't even know if Octomom is like this crazy freak of nature. Or if she's ordinary, like she's the only octopus of this species that anyone has ever watched do this.
11: Huh.
12: But my question was how? How can she survive this? Like, how can she just sit there not eating for 4 years and not just, like, just die?
15: It's just a totally bizarre thing, right?
12: It sounds like magic. Lucky for us, this is exactly what Yan studied for her PhD. How does Octomom manage to stay alive and defend her eggs, not moving, no food, for over 4 years?
15: Right, so we just didn't know.
12: Well, Yan says the answer lies in a very peculiar fact about the octopus's brain, which helps her pull off these last few deeply essential beats of her life.
15: If we were to think about the nervous system as, say, like an orchestra,
12: to understand how this works, Yan says you can think of all the different parts of the octopus's brain as different sections in an orchestra.
15: You know, like, the brass is going to take care of, like, vision or something like that. Or, you know, the strings are taking care of motor functions and things like that.
12: Maybe the basses regulating heartbeat. The woodwinds taking care of memory. And as she swims along, living her octopus life, the whole orchestra is playing, all the instruments doing their job. But as she lays her eggs, there's a shift.
15: A shutting down of processes that are normally functioning to keep the body going.
12: Every instrument in that orchestra starts
0: to hush.
15: Everybody going quiet.
0: Except there's this one section of the orchestra.
15: Yeah, the optic glands. These are like two really tiny. They're kind of the size of, you know, a grain of rice.
0: They sit right between her eyes.
15: They have their solo at this point.
12: And would that be the opera singer? Or who is that? Who is everyone quieting to hear?
15: Well, let me think about this. It would not be, you know, a very common instrument. It's not a huge part of the brain. So it wouldn't really be a string. I don't think it would be like a wind instrument. Or maybe it would be a weird one, you know, like a bassoon or something like that. One where there's just one or two in a full orchestra.
12: Okay, I like that.
0: So as all the other parts of the nervous system begin to drop away, the bassoon, these tiny grains of rice, have their moment. They're playing a very complicated chemical song that Yan is only just beginning to piece together. But she knows that part of the work they're doing is triggering a bunch of different chemicals.
15: Things like steroids, and it's insulin that enable it to stay alive without additional food intake.
0: And so, all the while she's down there, years and years being visited again and again by this robot, on the outside she looks like a very old lady. Pale skin, cataracts, flabby muscles. A little pale blob in the darkness, all alone. But on the inside, she's very much alive. Alive in this incredibly centered, focused way. Year after year after year after year, she's playing her heart out.

0: Bruce, I just want to remind you about the chair thing. I am just
1: sorry.
0: That, yeah. No problem.
1: All right. Dylan's offering me a better chair. Okay. Let's say a more silent chair. So
2: let me pick up my butt out of this one.
3: Okay.
2: Move it over to another one.
1: Thank you, Dylan.
0: Did you have moments where you were like out buying eggs, bicycling, you know, cleaning the car, and just had this moment like, oh, she's there. I know exactly where she is. She's doing her job. Like these little moments of you living your life and her just constantly working as a mother.
1: Yeah, I thought about her all the time.
4: Okay, so we are at year four, is that where we are?
0: So we're at year 4.5.
1: 4.5 years.
4: Is that the world record for longest brooding period on planet Earth?
0: Yeah, it is.
4: Whoa.
1: We had been there a month before, and she was still there, looking pretty haggard, I've got to say, but she was hanging in there. And then

0: Are there babies on the rock? Are the babies still here? Or did any of them survive? Or was it some sort of apocalyptic demise at the hands of all those hungry-looking crabs?
1: So they're frantically sort of searching around the rock. Searching and searching and searching. And then they begin to see little babies that are her species. And they see a little baby here and a little baby there.
0: Little octopuses crawling around. They'd been feeding and growing, and it was pretty clear that they were hatchlings from that clutch of eggs that we had observed.
1: Did they look like her? Like, oh, same old. There's the crescent, the crescent shape. And
0: sadly, no. And they were quite a bit smaller.
1: Yeah.
0: But it was clear they were the same species.
1: And did you see her?
0: No. I'm certain that she had been consumed by some scavenger.
2: Oh my God. But you just want to give her a moment just to see it.
1: Yeah. Well, we kind of asked Bruce, like, can you help us imagine what that moment might have been like for her?
3: Since you don't know, because you missed it as usual, the actual big moment.
0: Could you must have gone out for a hamburger or something. Yeah.
3: Could you just in your mind's eye imagine the last moment here? Like was she dusting the eggs, or were the eggs beginning to hatch, or what?
0: We suspect that she stayed there until the last one had hatched.
1: You mean watching them?
0: Maybe not watching them, but feeling them, guarding them.
1: Oh my gosh, that's amazing.
0: They are devoted moms.
1: So she would feel this activity that was new underneath her and then know that it was time to finally let go.
0: Right. Okay, relax, Mom. It's over. You did your job.
1: So cool. It's like handing off the baton of life.
2: Yeah.
1: Yeah. I love thinking about this story right now because we're all like kind of, I don't know, just needing to like hold on. There's this like sense of holding on.
2: Yeah.
1: And waiting and being patient and just like, I don't know, having faith and that kind of thing, you know, just kind of like being still and holding on, that she is just like giving us such a great model for.
2: I mean, wow. It's, you know, hold on one second. I have to just put an end to this madness.
1: Yeah. Go for it.
4: Emil, Tage, don't come in here. I'm working.
2: Oh my God. You know what I think about is the,
1: what?
2: It's so interesting. This is like the absolutely wrong soundtrack to the story that you're telling.
1: Oh, the kid's going
2: crazy. You're talking about a mother sort of lovingly suffering and then dying on behalf of her jelly beans. And I have these kids who are just like literally running around like savages right now because they're stir crazy. No, you know what I think? I think about it like it's so beautiful and heroic and poignant. But then I think about like, she's not telling, like, if you take the story away and you just imagine her experience, she's in the darkness for 5 years. And like, I wonder, she has no conception of anything except that somehow the disconnect between the experience she's having and the story we're telling about it is everything that I need to think about right now, because we're all trying to protect our jelly beans in a way. But then if you think about the experience of that, it can feel frightening and lonely and dark, you know? Thanks, Annie.
1: You're welcome.
2: This story was reported and produced by Annie McEwen with musical help from Alex Overington. Thanks to Kyle Wilson for playing the sexy saxophone for us. And a very big thank you to our bassoon player, Brad Balliette. And of course, thanks to Bruce. I'm Jad Abumrad. Thanks for listening. Radiolab will be back with you next week.
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1: Hi, my name is Greer McVeigh, and I am from the East Bay, Berkeley originally, and I grew up in an environment where we were all just very politically motivated, active. I had parents who were part of the movement, and being part of KALW reminds me of the need to have a voice, to be actively engaged, and to be a part of the solution. I think supporting KALW and public radio is so important to how we're going to get through the times that we're in, but it's going to take all of us

0: I'm Maria Hinojosa. Next time on Latino USA, a deadly accident at a dairy farm in Colorado has brought renewed focus to what it's like to live and die as a farm worker in the state and the fear many workers live with.
1: They don't want to rock the boat. They don't want to be in the limelight and then someone knocking on their door.
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11: Contentious election cycle. A highly polarized electorate. Slurs bandied about. Then, in this political cauldron, one candidate takes a highly controversial stand while running to become president of her high school. And her high school snappers will never be the same. Time to pick a side, because on Snap Judgment, there will be no recounts, no hanging chads, no stopping the steal, and no Supreme Court, because Snap proudly presents Vote for El Hadi. Snap Judgment.